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1: This month, Co-Prosperity presents a solo show from Catherine Joy Hoopt, a creature who is aware of joy and despair and everything in between. 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A creature who is aware of joy and despair and everything in between is on view from August 14th to September 25th only at Co-Prosperity.
0: Lumpin' Radio is brought to you by Mars Community Brewing, makers of the Malort Spritz. A collaboration with Jepson's and Maria's Packaged Goods and Community Bar, Malort Spritz is made with hibiscus, grapefruit, lime, and Jepson's Malort liquor straight from the source. More information about Malort Spritz and all other Mars products is at mars.beer. Mars Community Brewing is a proud partner of Lumpin' Radio. What's Mars is yours.

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1: In 1880, Sergei Winogradsky had the idea to fill a transparent column with water and river mud. He placed this in the sunlight, and over several weeks, bacterial colonies would form. They would self-select to different parts of the column based on the availability of oxygen, something that formed a natural gradient in the conditions of the Winogradsky column. Now, admittedly, this was very primitive by today's standards, but this technique allowed for the formation of individual colonies, communities of bacteria and other microbes, based on the amount of oxygen, the amount of sulfur, calcium, various other nutrients. And after that time had passed, these communities were so populated that they were self-evident. A thick stripe of purple for iron-reducing bacteria, as an example. A floating biofilm at the top for all of the aerobic yeasts. So on and so forth. Now, these days, the Winogradsky column doesn't have much scientific purpose. It was really more of a means to demonstrate how different environments, microenvironments even, lead to self-separation of otherwise complex and heterogeneous communities. Now, I have noticed that such a mechanism of self-sorting is not just applicable to the brainless, boneless, squishy, microbial things that crawl in the mud, but rather can be applied, I think, to society as a whole. Now, to make it clear, this is not some sort of phrenology. I am not a bigot. I am merely saying that like attracts like, and certain individuals are drawn to certain microenvironments. And I think that if you think about it yourself, you will see this in your own experience. Think of, let's just take an example. What comes to mind when you think of a plumber? Perhaps you think of a hairier gentleman, perhaps balding, a big butt crack exposed, rough hands. Admittedly, some of this is the result of the environment that they are in as opposed to a self-selection process. Another example, you think of someone who might be attending a dance music event. Probably think of someone younger, maybe fashion forward, someone who's adventurous, who likes taking recreational drugs. I think it would be disingenuous to not think that that crowd self-sorts in the same way that algae self-sort in the Winogradsky column. So far, I think this is self-evident. So far, I would find this to be rather uncontroversial. However, the logical extension of this goes to perhaps, let's say, more normative values. Lawyers have a reputation of being self-serving, of being backstabbing, of being weaselly. I make no claim as to the accuracy of that, but it is a stereotype that might be explained by self-sorting, by the micro-environment that is cultivated in the law school, the law firm, the courtroom. But when you really take a look at it and you start asking yourself, what is the perfect micro-environment for, well, I'll just say it, for bad people, for people that do bad things, that have a rotten heart. I've sat down and done the numbers, and it's roofers. The people that go up on the roof and replace the shingles. I don't know if it's the heat. I don't know if it's the asphalt or the tiles or whatever it is that they use to fix the roofs. But something about that work, something about the environment that working on a roof entails, to my knowledge and to my experience, only attracts the most verminous individual. I imagine this is controversial. I imagine that you, as you listen to this, say to yourself, well, my uncle, he's a roofer and he's rather nice. Oh, my grandson works as a roofer and he always would bring me fresh cookies when he came to visit. Well, that's neither here nor there. I'm not talking about individuals. In the same way that an individual slime mold may make its way to the top of the column into the glistening sunlight, I am not saying that your roofer in your life is not capable of acting in a civilized manner. I am saying, on aggregate, that the people who work on roofs self-select to be bad people, to be untrustworthy people, to be people that you should keep as far away from you in all other environments except for when they're working on roofs as possible. Now, this has led me into a great deal of trouble. This has made me lose friends. This has gotten me a few punches in the jaw. But I think that's because people are uncomfortable with the truth. They are uncomfortable with this phenomenon that certain environments attract certain people. And no, I don't know why. I don't have the answers as to the why. I only know the how. I only know what's in front of me. I have been cursed with the knowledge of self-sorting. And no one will take my body project away from me.

0: Oh, dude, I can't even keep up with all that stuff now. I mean, like, the state at which things are happening, I mean, like, you know, war stuff, conflict stuff.
1: Oh, yeah, every time you look at the news,
0: dude,
1: there's something.
0: Have you heard?
1: About
0: the Chicago Bears.
1: Oh.
0: They're trying to move. We're trying to keep them here.
1: Yeah.
0: Dude, we can't let the Chicago Bears move.
1: Hey, you know what?
0: At a time like this?
1: Look, you know what? I'm sorry. Don't take this the wrong way. Please don't take this the wrong way. You're a really good buddy of mine.
0: Yeah.
1: I like getting these beers with you. I'm just going to say it. I got bigger issues than the Chicago Bears. I just got bigger issues. I got more things on my mind right now. Listen, I don't relish seeing them go to Indiana. It would be great if they could stay in the city. I love this city. I could, you know, Indiana, I could take or leave. But there's bigger stuff going on. You know what I mean? Not just like globally, but in my life, but also globally. I mean, you know, Iran, all of those politics, Europe, something's happened in Europe. You know what I mean? Like, it's just. So, you know, I'm not, no disrespect, but I got no time for the Bears. I have bigger problems than the Bears right now. We as a society have bigger problems than the Bears.
0: Yeah.
1: I mean, have you heard about this ocean? Have you heard about the ocean? It's getting warmer. It's getting more acidified. You know, the coral reefs, you know. What's Brian Urlacher doing about that? I don't know. What's he doing? He's doing diddly, all right? So, you know, I hear about the Bears going to Indiana. You know, what's that doing? What's that doing for the biosphere? What's that doing for the atmosphere? What's that doing for the Earth, right? I mean, like, you know, there's bigger issues going on. You know, there's, like, wider problems that... And this bear thing is just kind of sucking all the air out of the room. Once again, no disrespect to you. This isn't a you issue. This is like with the city. You know, we're so preoccupied with who's tackling who, where the stadium's going, you know. And so people are nattering in my ear. Once again, no disrespect. But people just keep going on in my ear about the Bears this, the Bears that. They're bigger issues than the Bears. All right. Bigger issues.
0: I mean, yeah.
1: And don't get me started about Liz, you know. Not just these, you know, there's bigger issues in my own personal life. You know, I can barely get any sleep. You know, I'm on the couch because Liz keeps going on and on. Oh, you made a mess. Oh, you do the dishes. Oh, blah, blah, blah, blah, blah. You know, that is more, I'm sorry, that is more pressing to me and the issues in my life than the Bears and Indiana, you know? Like, maybe Liz could go to Indiana. The Bears could take her with them, you know? Then maybe I'd care, you know, but I'd be happy for that. I mean, I love her, but man, you know, it's just, you know, the Bears, whatever, you know? The Bears, who cares, you know? I shouldn't say that. I know a lot of people care. I know you know, once again, no disrespect. It's just, I got more, you know, I think we as a society, and I personally, I got a lot more going on. I don't got time for the Bears. I don't got time for the Bears to go to Indiana. I
0: it's just one of those.
1: Well, then, you know, on top of that, too, this stuff going on with Liz, you know, the world as a whole. My fantasy football team. You know what? I took those people behind the shed. You know what I'm saying? I took them behind the shed with a 12 gauge. You know, not literally, but metaphorically. You know, I have excised the Bears from my mind because I have so much other stuff going on. And every time I hear about the Bears going into Indiana, you know, every time, oh, they're going to move to Indiana. Every time that happens, that's like someone trying to ram this inconsequential BS into my amygdala, trying to get me to care about something. Hey, newsflash, bucko. Newsflash. I might be homeless because my girlfriend... I don't even know if she is anymore, you know, has me sleeping on the couch. I can't, you know, I go to work, my boss is crawling up my butt cheeks, you know, and people coming to me about the Bears in Indiana, take them, you know what I'm saying? You know, I'm just...
0: Dude, yeah.
1: Well, listen, and it's nothing personal, you know, I'm sorry, I didn't mean to, like, unload on you about this. It's just, like, you know, people who are really worried about this... I don't know. Get a hobby, you know. Like you might as well be telling me that the price on a Queen Elizabeth stamp went up by $20. Who freaking cares, man? You know, I don't got time for the Bears. I really don't have time for any of this. You know, whatever.
0: So you want to get out of here?
1: I could do another beer.
0: Yeah. Hey.

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0: Wow.
1: Yeah, it feels good. It feels good to finally be able to do that again. That's called Cheetahs at Midnight. So I believe off of the second album we ever put out. And oof. I mean, this one has a history to it. I mean,
0: I remember putting on one of your records. I don't think it was this one, but I remember putting on one of your records in my I don't know if I could say it on the radio, but I put it on in my dorm room.
1: Yeah,
0: you know, and
1: in those days, that's kind of how it would go.
0: Yeah, you pack the bong and you're off to the races listening to that album, man.
1: I'll say, and people, you know, that song in particular, that's a song that I see a lot. It's kind of a bittersweet one, right? Because, I'll just say this. It's basically an impossible song to play. All right, and not for any of the reasons that you think. It's not that technically complex. I mean, that's the thing.
0: I'm just a music journalist. I don't know anything about how to make this stuff. You know,
1: I see guys online, right? Because this is one of the songs. This is one of the big ones off of that album, especially. That guys on the internet, right there. I see them posting like the tablature, right? The sheet music for that particular song. And if you just look at the sheet music, right, it doesn't seem really that complex, right? It's major chords. It's, you know, I think it's got a pretty interesting rhythm to it, especially at parts, right? Because it's, it evolves, right? It's a song that, it blooms. This is a song that blooms. But I do think that, like, the tabulature, the notes themselves, the sheet music itself, it doesn't do it justice. And so anybody that plays a song based purely on that, on the notes that are being played, it's not a true cover. It's not a true rendition of the song.
0: Really?
1: Yeah, I mean, because if you look at any of that, it's all pretty accurate, right? I mean, I never wrote out the sheet music, right, back then. I mean, back in the days, we weren't doing that.
0: Oh, yeah. I mean, you know, it's the jam.
1: Right.
0: Slalom skiing. You make a left, you make a right, you dip and dodge.
1: I couldn't even read sheet music back then, right? I was just vibing, right?
0: Wow.
1: But, you know, you see this stuff and you're like, well, yeah, that's basically the notes, right? It's basically the order they need to be played in, but you're missing something. You're missing something important, right? Really? And I see people on YouTube, right? They're doing their covers of the song, right? I know I have a few, there's a few bands that have, you know, they've reached out to me, right? You can do a cover, you know, can I do a cover live? Can I do a cover on my album or whatever, this particular song? And that's fine, you know, I don't hold, if it's getting out there, you know, it's doing its job.
0: Imitation, right. Sincerest form of flattery.
1: Absolutely,
0: right?
1: Absolutely. But they're not doing it justice. I don't think. You know, yeah. I see some dudes on YouTube. You know, pulling out their guitar. I saw a guy do a great, you know, trumpet solo of this song, and it was impressive, but it wasn't the song.
0: Really?
1: Yeah. What people don't realize about this song in particular is that between, you know, I wasn't thinking about it then, but like between, I guess the. If you look at the sheet music, right, between like the fifth bar and like the 12th bar, right, and then again later at the 30th bar and the 40th bar, there's something very specific that happens in the music.
0: What's that?
1: That people don't, you just can't put on tablature. And that is that the artist, right?
0: You.
1: Me in this
0: Originally.
1: I mean, in this case.
0: Originally.
1: In this case.
0: Yeah.
1: You must become a cheetah. And I don't mean that, like, you know, metaphorically. So I feel like I say this sometimes, and people think metaphorically, you know, you must become...
0: Got to be fast, right?
1: You got to be fast, you got to be one with the juggle, you got to be wild, you got to be, you know,
0: attack
1: instinctual,
0: the keys.
1: Right?
0: Yeah.
1: No, I think you need to be actually a cheetah.
0: The big cat?
1: The big cat, the wild cat, yeah. You need to turn into a cheetah. And obviously, I'm watching these YouTube videos, and I'm waiting for it.

0: I've stopped playing this song live, and we get requests all the time. I'll say this one time we went out to a show. We were like, we're going to put together a Google Doc or a Google form, right?
1: Yeah.
0: And we're like, submit what songs you want to hear. Because we got, we got...
1: It's a vast back catalog.
0: Like hundreds of songs that I can't even remember them, right? But we make that clear. Like, I may not even remember how to play this, so I'm going to try. But, you might not like what you hear. But that it's part of the community, right?
1: Go back and listen to the EP and try and put yourself in that headspace.
0: It's fun to just hear. It's fun to just, vibe with the audience like that, right?
1: Yeah.
0: And some people will suggest this song. And I'll be like, I'm not even going to try. Because I know I can't do it. I can't become a cheater right now. Number one, it's dangerous. And number two, realistically, if I'm going to be honest, I was only able to do it once, right? And that was, during the original recording of the song.
1: Wow.
0: On the album. You're going to hear him become a cheetah. You go back, you listen. I mean, it's less clear on the CD, right? But on the vinyl?
1: Oh, of course.
0: You can hear it.
1: You hear a lot of things on the vinyl that
0: oof,
1: just doesn't come
0: and you can hear
1: through.
0: That cheetah. You can hear that cheetah come out. And I just can't do it. I can't do it live anymore, certainly, but...
1: It sounds good, even this version that you did here right now.
0: And some people, they'll be like, well, I think I have it in me to become like a wolf.
1: Well, that's not the same.
0: Or a panther.
1: No, that's not the same.
0: Well, yeah, it's a different song. Call it Panthers at Midnight. I mean, I don't know.
1: I mean, that's as good a transition as any. You got another one for us off the album?
0: Yeah, let me get some. This is the fifth one off the album. This is also one of my favorites. This is called Thud.

right? So, I just moved to the neighborhood, right? And it's a nice, quaint town, right? I'm used to being in the city, but, I'm fine moving into the suburbs, right? Rent's slightly cheaper. I wanted to be a homeowner. That's fine. Can't take public transit anymore. I got to drive around. It's a real drive-in neighborhood. So I'm driving around, just seeing what's up, right? I don't got a lot of friends. I just want to see, what's generally going on this sort of barren neighborhood full of cookie-cutter houses with well-trimmed lawns. And I drive, going down the highway, I drive past this place, and I got to stop. I got to turn around, in fact, because they got this... beautiful open just parking lot. It's got plenty of parking, which, this is not new for the suburbs, obviously. But then they got this chair out front. And you would not believe this chair. This chair is giant. If I was to sit in this chair, I'd look so small. And yeah, so I'm drawn in by this giant, colorful chair, right? And I pull into the parking lot, right? Plenty of parking spots. I drive in. It's so welcoming. I take a photo in front of the chair, just to send back home. And then I walk in. The place is called, it's called Chef Shangri-La's. Right, and I walk in, and to the right you have the bar. To the left you have the restaurant. And I'm trying to figure out how much time I want to spend here. Right? Am I going to stay here and have a drink for the laugh, or am I going to stay for a full meal? And I'm like, hey, you only live once? I'm going to have a full meal. Looks, seems like a fine place. Love that chair. It's like a Chinese Asian place, but it's got a vibe to it. It's got a vibe that makes me feel like I'm on the beach, sipping a margarita. And so I'm like, give me a table for one. I say, there are families here, there are parties here. It seems like maybe there's a wedding party in the corner or something. The place is hopping, right? So they sit me at one of the smaller tables, and I have a seat, and I order just an appetizer. I think some crab rangoons, right? I always love a nice crab rangoon. And then I order one of the pasta dishes. And I'm just waiting there, and I see all these people, and they're all laughing, and they're all happy. And there's one thing in common between them all. They all have these giant drinks, these giant, colorful, like red and orange drinks, and they're all having the best time. A time that I wish that I could have had. Is this what it's like to live here in Riverside? Is this what living here could be? And so the bartender comes around. And I say, hold on a second. I know I just asked for water, and they were, I think, bringing me a Diet Coke or something. But I'm like, what are they drinking? And they were like, well, that's called a Dr. Fong. And they said it with this just inviting mystery. It's called a Dr. Fong? Okay, I'll take one. And they look excited. They look excited that I'm joining some exclusive club of insiders, right? And so they write it down. They bring me, before I even get the food, they bring me this drink, and it's gorgeous. This is modernist art, right? The colors, they're vibrant. They're it's got this tiki vibe, right? But it's not. It's inviting, right? The straw is just sticking out, and it's asking itself to be sucked, to be sapped out. And so I put my lips around it, and I take a nice big gulp of this drink. And the first thing that catches me is the citrus flavor. I understand it's an alcoholic drink, right? And I expect there to be, that alcoholic taste, right? I'm used to being at places like this, at bars, at cocktail bars, at, I don't know, other chain restaurants, right? But this has a flavor like I've never tasted before. I almost wanted to ask, what do you put in this? But then it hits me. The euphoria. The euphoria of the Dr. Fong washes over me before I even get my meal. And suddenly, as I'm floating on this cloud, my crab rangoon's coming. Imagine this, you're in heaven. Right, you're sitting on a cloud. The pain is ended. And then they bring the crab rangoons.

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0: This month, Co-Prosperity presents a solo show from Catherine Joy Hoopt, a creature who is aware of joy and despair and everything in between. On view from August 14th to September 25th, a site-specific work, Hoopt engages in a slow, expressive fiber art process that creates an absurdly large anthropomorphic creature and its dreams and memories split into 10 quilted panels. Drawing on Chicago imagists, this work examines embodiment and subjectivity within an environment. It's a peek into a creature's inner world within outer world constraints. A creature who is aware of joy and despair and everything in between is on view from August 14th to September 25th only at Co-Prosperity.
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0: 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Lumpin' Radio is brought to you by Mars Community Brewing, makers of Ruby's Tears, a classic goza with hibiscus petals, coriander seeds, and lime sea salt. Ruby's Tears is meant to be tart and refreshing. More information about Ruby's Tears and all other Mars products is at mars.beer. Mars Community Brewing is a proud partner of Lumpin' Radio. What's Mars is yours. 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

0: 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I think that's wonderful. But then why can't you bring that same feeling home?
1: I want to be unblocked.
0: I really wish that I could do that.
2: No, I never did it. That was atypical.
0: What makes you think you can do it?
3: I wash over that bit.
0: Well, he's seven. The man's foes will be they of his own household. Well, I hardly believe that your own father or mother, a brother or sister would be your enemy. You're gonna call him a liar? No, I'm not calling him a liar. Well, I can do all things through the Lord. He can do it. You saw the way we live and what we did, do you believe? I really don't think so.
2: Let's see, I've lost track.
0: I love any physical being. I think that's wonderful.

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Or I love any physical being.

0: 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Up next, we have our special guest, DJ Johnny Ludwig, in the house. Be prepared to hear a lot about the music that he will be playing for you. He'll be on the mic and on the wheels of steel. 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

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My name is Johnny. I'm a guest record player guy from Schiller Park, Illinois. So give us a shout out on the Lumpen Twitch or whatever, or the Instagrams and stuff. You can find me at Synthloaf, and if you like what you're hearing. We just listened to some Roger Mino, I Find a Way. Before that, we started things off with Den Haro, Broken Radio. But this radio station is not broken. It's working perfectly fine. And we're going to keep the jams going with GD Lux on WLPN LP Chicago Lumpen Radio.

But it seems that this journey is over. Show me the way to travel on. As I stand here in silence before you, I just don't know anymore where I belong. When the dawn of the day turns to darkness, and the sky is obscured by the clouds, you think you still see the light.

0: WLPN LP Chicago, 105.5 FM Lumpin' Radio. I'll keep the music bed on there a little bit. My name's Johnny. I'm hanging out with the Shandos on Shando Radio. It's great to be here. Thank you guys so much for having me. We're still listening I can't see in here, so dark. It's a Satoshi jam. We'll leave it at that. We'll get the song list up on the SoundCloud and all the usual spots where you find these Shando mixes. Before that was Berghain 34 with Random Access Memories. We kicked that little chunk off with GD Lux and Keep Me. That's on Interdimensional Transmissions. We have, I have a few more records to play, and then DJ Electra Set is going to be on playing some stuff. So I got a couple more records. This next one is from a very nice guy named Cool Maritime is his, what is that? Am I live? But,
1: Jonathan, you're looking good. Jonathan just got an awesome paint job. What do you think?
2: I like turtles.
0: Do I sound like the I like turtles guy? But this is a song called Avian Glide. This is by Cool Maritime. This is I've been obsessed with this record in my household, just on constant rotation. And around our parts, we call it Froggy Jumping Through Portals. So enjoy.

0: 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Lumpin' Radio. Shando Radio is the show. My name is Johnny. It was very great to be with you guys for a little guest mix. There's lots more music coming up. Like I said, DJ Letra Set is coming up, right? Am I butchering your name?
1: Letra Set.
0: Letra Set. I'm trying to make you like an electro DJ. I got one more song, and it's from a gentleman named Gudrun, and this song is called Roller Crash. So thanks again for having me, and there's lots more music, and we'll be hanging out, and we'll be dancing here. And oh. Anything else? Say so. Oh, she was leaning in. I thought she was going to say something else. But that's it. Thank you, guys.
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0: Rise by Chris and Cozy. Before that, we heard Fetters Fire. A little bit of Ramsey before that with, Megafauna. And we heard Auscultation, Lusting, Pink Rhythm, Melodies of Love, and Geneva Jacuzzi, Clothes on the Bed. Thanks, Johnny Ludwig, for being here as our guest. Shout out DJ Nails.
1: Yay!
0: We got a few more minutes left. 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
1: 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That's M-A-R-Z.beer. What's Mars is yours.

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1: Here we are. Here we are. We are anticipating. There it is. There it is. That's the picture. 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There it is. It's a man. There it is.

0: 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A mixed consort of soft instruments.
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1: 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What's Mars is yours.

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1: 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A collaboration with Jepson's and Maria's Packaged Goods and Community Bar, Malort Spritz is made with hibiscus, grapefruit, lime, and Jepson's Malort liquor straight from the source. More information about Malort Spritz and all other Mars products is at mars.beer. Mars Community Brewing is a proud partner of Lumpin' Radio. What's Mars is yours.

Chit Chat Cheer Hong Kongers is a talk show promoting Cantonese language and culture and connecting Hong Kong people across the world. 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

0: Lumpin' Radio is brought to you by Mars Community Brewing, makers of the Malort Spritz. A collaboration with Jepson's and Maria's Packaged Goods and Community Bar, Malort Spritz is made with hibiscus, grapefruit, lime, and Jepson's Malort liquor straight from the source. More information about Malort Spritz and all other Mars products is at mars.beer. Mars Community Brewing is a proud partner of Lumpin' Radio. What's Mars is yours.
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0: With threats of raids and immigration enforcement in Chicago, know that we all have rights, regardless of immigration status. You have the right to remain silent. You have the right to refuse entry to your home without a warrant signed by a judge. You have the right to speak to a lawyer. Do not sign anything you do not understand. The best way to defend our community is by knowing and defending our rights. This public service announcement was brought to you by Lumpin' Radio.
1: 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This month, Co-Prosperity presents a solo show from Catherine Joy Hoopt, a creature who is aware of joy and despair and everything in between. On view from August 14th to September 25th, a site-specific work, Hoopt engages in a slow, expressive fiber art process that creates an absurdly large anthropomorphic creature and its dreams and memories split into 10 quilted panels. Drawing on Chicago imagists, this work examines embodiment and subjectivity within an environment. It's a peek into a creature's inner world within outer world constraints. A creature who is aware of joy and despair and everything in between is on view from August 14th to September 25th only at Co-Prosperity.
2: 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I'm Stephanie, and Nosy AF is where curiosity meets commentary. 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

0: 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More information is at mars.beer. That's MARZ.beer. What's Mars is yours. 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
1: And welcome to the 284th edition of Hitting Left with Mike Klonsky and friends. 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Our producer is August Abatang. Good morning, August. And he's being assisted this morning by Juan Ruiz. Good morning, Juan. My guest today is none other than former Chicago Mayor Lori Lightfoot, apparently still living rent-free in MAGA's head, judging by this week's headlines. We're going to be talking about why she's back in the National Theater and her also things like her ICE accountability project and what's actually going on behind all the media noise. Good morning, Mayor Lightfoot.
2: Good morning. Always a pleasure to be here, Mike.
1: It's great having you back on Hitting Left. Before we get into MAGA's seeming obsession with you, let's talk some WNBA. I know it's one of your favorite topics.
2: For sure. Yeah. It's All-Star Week. Game tomorrow.
1: Right.
2: Skills three-point shooting tonight.
1: Yeah. You're going to be there?
2: I will be there.
1: You won't be?
2: I will be.
1: Oh, good.
2: I'll be there tonight and be there tomorrow for the game.
1: I couldn't imagine you not being there.
2: Oh, no.
1: But
2: in our city, got to be there.
1: But they're having it they've changed venues for it, right?
2: Yeah, so the skills competition will be at Wintrust, which is where the Sky normally play. But tomorrow, I think to accommodate what they expect to be a much larger crowd, it's going to be at the United Center.
1: And no Sky players?
2: Yeah, very sad.
1: How do you explain that? We're 4 years away or from a championship team?
2: Yeah.
1: What happened?
2: You know, I think a lot of things happen. There's an interesting article in one of the athletic publications about how the Sky historically has been great at finding talent, but not great at keeping talent. And I think, you know, this team, I watched them the other night. They lost by 1 point to the Liberty, having been up by 8 points with about a minute and a half left, which we can talk about. But I think this team has a lot of potential. They are now playing very hard. They're playing well, but not well enough, consistently enough. You know, they've had a bunch of injuries. Courtney Vandersloot only rejoined the team at the end of June. And even though she's, you know, on the back half of her career, her presence as a field general in the point guard spot on the team is very, very important. They've got a rookie who is shooting lights out. And then, unfortunately, they had the season-ending injury for Rakia Jackson, who I think, while she was playing, you could see that she's a true superstar. So having her on the team, she'll be out for the rest of the season, but hopefully she'll be back next year. We've yet to see Dejanay Carrington take the court, and I'm wondering about why we drafted somebody who has an injury that now halfway in, we still haven't seen her in a Sky uniform on the court. But there's a lot of talent on that team. Camila Cardozo is definitely upped her game. She's, I think, frankly, with the absence of Angel Reese, the more of the offense is being driven through her, which I think is definitely a net positive. But it's sad. We're hosting the WNBA All-Star Game and not a single Sky player on the roster.
1: And the All-Star teams are filled with ex-Sky players.
2: Filled with ex-Sky players. You know, you name it. Every time I watch a game that isn't Sky versus somebody, I'm like, yeah, that woman played on the team. Look how great she's doing now. This one is playing on another team, doing very well, starting, scoring, setting records. So we do historically have an eye for great talent, but we got to keep these folks in Chicago, and I think there's a lot more that needs to be done.
1: What do you think about the theory that we need a woman up there in the general manager's spot in the coaching?
2: Well, look, I'm always going to be supportive of women, particularly women in a professional women's sport.
1: Exactly.
2: I'm particularly disappointed that there's not a single black female coach in the league.
1: Wow.
2: Explain that one to me.
1: It
2: doesn't make any sense.
1: I can't. Well, we got a lot to talk about this morning, Mayor, and, you know, I wanted to get your take on the World Cup and Trump and a bunch of other stuff. The Bulls.
2: The list is long. We need a couple long, hours together to cover it all. But I will say regarding the World Cup, I'm not a typically a big American, so I'll say soccer / football fan. But I got to tell you, the World Cup was so fun to watch. So fun to watch.
1: But it was kind of an embarrassment at the beginning with Trump intervening.
2: Well, Trump
1: and getting booed, trying to get in the picture.
2: Trump / embarrassment is the norm.
1: A given, right?
2: And you know the fact that he literally the head of FIFA is trying to pull him out of the picture
1: so that
2: the Spanish players could have their own picture with celebration. But every picture that you see of that celebration, Trump is off to the sideline looking like Trump. But, you know, look, even with his shenanigans, I don't think it took away from the incredible talent of those athletes.
1: I agree. All right. Well, let's move on. Mayor Lightfoot, they say that being attacked by the enemy is a good thing because it shows you've drawn a clear line of demarcation. Mm-hmm. If so, then you should probably frame Louisiana Senator John Kennedy's attack as a civic compliment. As I wrote on Substack this week, it's the universe's way of saying you've rattled exactly the right cages. What do you think?
2: Well, I have to say, in some ways, it's much ado about nothing. I got notification from someone that morning of Todd Blanche's first day in the hot seat before the Senate Judiciary Committee that my name had come up. And I initially thought it was a joke because I couldn't imagine the context in which my name would be relevant to that very serious discussion.
1: I saw it at the top of the page story in the Tribune. I almost fell over.
2: Yeah, it was. So, you know, Senator Kennedy, if you've seen anything of him, he is a clown of extraordinary proportions. I mean, he's an embarrassment to the Senate. God bless the state of Louisiana, but they can do better. I'm confident of that. They could go down to Bourbon Street.
1: I'm waiting to see if that's true.
2: Listen, they could go down to Bourbon Street, pull somebody out of a bar, and they could do better than Kennedy. But it is interesting and frankly creepy. You know this, Mike. Both of my parents grew up in the segregated South in the 20s and the 30s. And I heard a lot of stories about guys like Kennedy who were super racist, super sexist during the day in their public life, but then kind of knocking around the door at night. That's what that guy reminds me of. He's a complete creep. But you know, soon and very soon, Senator Kennedy is going to get a box of ham sandwiches from Lori Lightfoot from Chicago with my best wishes.
1: What got them riled up? It was a letter that you signed, right?
2: With one of 1,200 former DOJ members saying that we did not believe Todd Blanche was qualified, and he's not. To be the Attorney General. I mean, his track record speaks for itself, which is a track record of abusing his power, violating constitutional, well-established constitutional norms, and being the personal toady for the president, showing no measure of independence. Todd Blanche should never, ever, ever get the job permanently. But why my name came up in that context, only the crazy mind of Senator Kennedy would know the answer to that.
1: Well, it seemed like that was planned. I don't think that was spontaneous.
2: No, it was not spontaneous.
1: So
2: it was definitely planned.
1: Now that you're a private citizen, you're no longer a public official, why are you living in their heads rent-free?
2: Look, I don't know the answer to that, but I'm happy that they're worried about me. They should be. Because even though I'm a private citizen, I'm not silent on the sidelines, and I'm certainly not going to ever be silent, given the daily abuses that this administration indulges in. They have no respect for humanity. They have no respect for individual rights. They've done everything that they can to tear up our Constitution and rip it into shreds, from the voting rights abuses to the absolute weaponization of federal immigration agents against residents in our towns and cities across the country. The list is long. I'm never going to be silent in the face of something like that.
1: Yeah, but I'm kind of jealous in a way. I mean, I'm not silent. As you can see, we have our radio show here on 811. How come they're not going after me like that?
2: Well, you know
1: they
2: what?
1: They used to back in the day, but not now. Am I too old or something?
2: I think they like attacking black women to keep us silent.
1: I think you're onto something.
2: We are, as you know,
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1: Welcome to the 286th edition of Hitting Left with Mike Klonsky and friends. 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Our producer this morning is Charlie Garcia. Good morning, Charlie.
2: Good morning.
1: It's been a while, Charlie.
2: I know.
1: I'd like to see more of you. This morning on Hitting Left, we are talking about the sexual harassment of women by men at the highest levels of power, not as isolated scandals, but as a recurring feature of how our political institutions operate here in Chicago and elsewhere. Women who work in these spaces are still expected to absorb the harm, protect the men, and keep quiet about what's going on in order to save the machine, the machinery, which has oppressed them. Illinois has given us a fresh case study on how the system protects itself. Former state rep Harry Benton didn't just violate workplace rules. The legislative inspector general found a pattern and practice of sexual harassment stretching across multiple women, and yet Benton stayed in office, protected by leadership, even as credible complaints piled up. The Democratic political machinery spent over $1 million to keep him in his seat. And only when the full report became public did resignation become unavoidable. Two women who refused that script are with us today. Well, at least one is here. And one is on her way, stuck in traffic down by the Air and Water Show, of all things. That's Representative Kelly Cassidy, whose work in Springfield has forced the legislature to confront misconduct inside its own walls. And Elena Hampton, whose decision to come forward exposed how retaliation is disguised as politics and how party structure close ranks to protect powerful men like former machine boss and House Speaker Michael Madigan, who's now doing Big Ben, as they say, in federal prison. Good morning, Elena.
3: Good morning.
1: I hope Kelly says she'll be here in about 5 minutes.
3: So hopefully, any minute.
1: You'll have to carry the load by yourself.
3: All right, let's do it.
1: Okay. Elena, this is your third appearance here on Hitting Left. As I recall, the last time was 5 years ago when you, along with Tribune reporter Ray Long, put your story into a political context about the fall of Michael Madigan. The conversation made clear that your case wasn't an isolated incident. It was a symptom of a political culture that was already beginning to crack. Are you surprised that your story about your own experience with sexual harassment during your time working for Madigan is still with us today, 10 years later, and nothing seems to have changed?
3: No. It's maybe the least surprising thing ever.
1: Okay. Representative Kelly Cassidy has just walked in the door in her full Cubs regalia.
4: Heading to the Cubs game right after this,
1: ma'am. All right.
4: So I get to go back through the Air and Water Show traffic. It's going to be great.
1: Okay. I was just asking Elena Hampton if she's surprised that this her story is still resonating with us here 10 years later almost.
3: And I was saying no.
1: And she's saying no, she's not surprised. Go ahead.
3: Well, I was a pretty outspoken advocate against Chris Welch being elevated to being speaker in the first place because he had ties to Madigan's organization. He was known as being a Madigan loyalist. And then I've always raised the question of his inappropriate behavior with women in the past, his alleged inappropriate behavior in the past. He has an allegation of domestic violence and then two allegations of sexual harassment and retaliation in the past. So those are things I raised, I think, 5 years ago when he was being elevated as speaker. So this is really not a shocking thing to me.
1: Kelly Cassidy, you weren't shocked either, I presume.
4: Not shocked, sad, right?
3: Pissed.
4: Pissed.
1: I think you can say pissed on community radio now. No, nothing stronger than that. Or Charlie will have to hit the
4: I'll try real hard, button. Man. I will try really hard.
1: No, that one's okay.
4: People keep saying things to me like, I can't believe we're back here. And my response has been consistently, we never left. And that's just the reality. I think that, the aftermath of Me Too in Springfield is that some people got a little more self-awareness, right? Some people have checked themselves, whether it's because they learned a lesson or because they figured out they don't want to get caught doing this. Like, I don't care what motivates them, whether to be a better person or to just not get caught. But, as I said before, there's no training to make someone not an idiot.
1: We're living in a different climate today as well. I mean, we've been focused here on Chicago, but if you look at the context of this nationally, we have a president of the United States as a convicted rapist. Yeah. And, you got to kind of put things in context, I guess. Kelly, give us a little background, especially for those listeners who aren't in Chicago. How did Speaker Chris Welch enter the picture in the first place?
4: So over the course of several months in 2020, leading into the inauguration of the new General Assembly in 2021, a group of legislators came together, committed to one specific goal, and that is replacing Speaker Madigan, who at the time was the longest serving State House Speaker in the history of our country. And the 19, as we came to be called, didn't come together around a single candidate, right? The goal was to force leadership change. And in doing that, ultimately, the story as it's told, few people declared and tried to run. Nobody really got any momentum. And at the last minute, Speaker Madigan, quote, suspended his campaign for speaker, called Chris Welch and said, "Hey, Chris, you want to be speaker?" And here we are.
1: And here now,
4: we spent several days in the basement of the Bank of Springfield Center fighting over this. These allegations as Elena mentioned, the two sexual harassment suits, the police report from the domestic violence arrest, and his history of creepy social media behavior were flying around the floor. Like, people had these screenshots.
1: And you had your run-ins with Speaker Welch even before he was Speaker, I think, and before you were even a rep.
4: No. I met him when he came into office. I did not vote for Speaker Welch on the first time he was elected. I was one of two people who voted present rather than support him. I did vote for him the second time around because I was hoping that maybe we had turned a page. We clearly didn't.
1: Elena, you've carried this experience now for years. You've been, one of the results of you blowing the whistle on the whole Madigan culture and your dealings with Quinn. What does healing from that look like for you today? I mean, You lost employment. You were blackballed or blacklisted, whatever you want to call it. You were forced out of a good job that you had.
3: Yeah.
1: And then a phone call from Madigan's office could keep you from out of employment and almost anywhere in the state.
3: Yeah.
1: So how's that been for you, and how have you gone about healing from that experience?
3: Well, I'm really lucky today to have my career back, and I think in full force. Actually, Assessor Fritz Kagi hired me back in 2022, I want to say, for his reelection campaign, and because of his, courage and bravery to take a risk on me is what gave me the opportunity to have my career back. Today I'm working on a couple of citywide campaigns. I have plenty of clients, and I even managed the Cook County State's Attorney's campaign back in 2024. But healing for me, I mean, it's, to be honest, it's really hard to heal because my story pops up in the news constantly over the years. You know, Madigan was under federal investigation. I was being interviewed by the FBI times throughout the years. I was called as a witness, or I was preparing to be a witness in Madigan's trial. I never actually got called to the stand. But I mean, Kelly knows, like, even when Marty Quinn decided not to run for re-election, like, I had a really rough couple of days just because those things have stayed with me for a long time. It has had a tremendous effect on my life. And even the stuff with Chris Welch going on right now, and for her too, I think we both have a lot of trauma from these situations. You know, we're a little isolated in how much we speak out about the situation. I don't want to speak for her, but we do talk a lot. Yeah, I mean, the healing process is hard. It's, but you know, it's part of my story. It's part of my life, and you kind of get used to it. And I do the best to keep myself from removed from it as possible, because that's when I feel my best.
1: Well, you were warned, weren't you? I mean, weren't you warned if you don't come out on this, or it's going to, you know, hurt your career, it's going to damage you. You maybe even got some threats. I don't know, personal threats. But what was it that, what was the moment that you realized that you had to speak out no matter what the cost?
3: I was, it was the moment I realized they, as in Madigan's operation or organization, was preventing me from work. I had been trying to get on a specific race. We had discussed it, and this is after I had reported the sexual harassment two times. And I got a text message from one of my former coworkers in the Democratic Party saying that a specific person had been hired on this one race I wanted to work on, and it just, like, really dawned on me that I was being blackballed. And I was like, well, you know what? I've already lost everything. Like, you know, I had really close relationships in that organization. Marty Quinn was my mentor. You know, I had lost those relationships. I had really lost my ability to get work. And I was like, I don't really have anything else to lose, and I don't want this to happen to anyone else. And of course, I was in a position where I had a lot of evidence, which I think made a huge, huge difference.
1: And you ended up suing and winning a legal battle.
3: I did, yeah.
1: What was that about? I mean, how did you do that?
3: It happened really quick.
1: I mean, there might be a lot of women out there wanting to know.
3: Yeah.
1: You know, how do you fight back, and how do you win?
3: Yeah. Well, so I think to start off, I documented everything that happened over the course of the 2 years or year and a half leading up to the moment that I sued. So from the moment that Kevin Quinn was harassing me for five, almost 6 months, to the conversation.
1: And this was harassment. It wasn't direct sexual attacks.
3: There was no physical harassment or assault or anything like that. Most of it occurred through text messages or cyber stalking, essentially. I documented everything. A lot of it, like I just said, was through text. So I kept all of those texts. I have had records of conversations I had with people about the harassment that was happening. I had record of my meeting the first time I reported it. The second time I reported it, I mailed a letter to Mike Madigan's house. So, you know, I kept photos of that. I kept time-stamped records of everything that I did, and I never intended to sue them. That is just something in me that I felt like I needed to do to protect myself. And a lot of that came from my fear of them, not even specific to the harassment, but that organization is built on fear-mongering and scaring younger staff. So it was really as a protection to myself.
1: But they were afraid of you too. I mean, Madigan apologized. Madigan apologized. Then he dumped Quinn, right?
3: He did. they preemptively fired him the day before my press conference. So
4: while arranging for him to get paid to do nothing.
3: Yeah, and then paid him like $30,000 from lobbyists a couple months later.
1: Oh, my goodness.
3: Yeah, which broke part of that federal investigation. You know, the FBI started looking into those checks.
1: These apologies that always come out are really, that one in particular is really, in my mind, giving up a little to hide a lot. Yes. And I was thinking about that, Kelly Cassidy, because I saw that Chris Welch has issued an apology for his kind of his cover up of the Benton story and maybe his own stuff. He apologized. It sounded really heartfelt. What do you think?
4: I'm gonna push back on that a little bit. Okay. I've raised three sons. They're adults now. But one of the very first lessons they learned was that an apology never contains the words if or but.
1: Like, and if I offended anybody.
4: Yeah. Or, you know, but that was never my intent or any of that. Nope. Just I am sorry. Change your behavior. That is an apology. So what he's done is not truly an apology, because he knew about his social media activities being problematic, and he did it anyway.
1: What were his social media activities?
4: He has a propensity to like and heart and googly eye and drooly emoji on young women's social media posts.
3: So weird.
1: The drooling part just got to me. Huh?
4: And yeah, and like some of the ones, the examples that went around in the Bank of Springfield Center during the first campaign, like it's not like he's saying somebody's wearing a cute outfit, because one of them was just a butt in a yellow bikini. So like one of my colleagues pushed back on this as being problematic. And
1: is this okay, Charlie? Are we, we still sitting? Go ahead.
4: She said, one of my colleagues pushed back when I was talking about this in the Women's Caucus, and was like, so if my chief of staff is wearing a really nice outfit and I do a fire emoji, am I harassing him? I was like, you may or may not be, but we're not talking about a really nice outfit. We're talking about a butt in a yellow bikini.
1: And about trying to have liaisons with the... in a bar.
4: Right.
3: Yeah.
1: What was that about?
4: So the other thing that happened with this young woman who was then victimized later by former Representative Benton, she had been an intern in the Speaker's office, not hired by the Speaker's office, but by her school. And in the course of that internship, the Speaker had met with all of them in that class and said, if you ever need anything, feel free to reach out. She reached out via Instagram, because that was where they had connected, because he had been doing his emoji game on her posts, and asked for career advice. And he initially, and this is how he explained this to me. Let me be clear. I'm using his description of this event. She reached out via Instagram, direct message. He said, you know, this seems like a lot. Maybe, you know, this is a lot to text. Maybe the next time I'm in Springfield or you're in Chicago, we can meet. Hey, are you on Signal or WhatsApp? And she downloaded Signal, and they moved their conversation to Signal. And for those who don't know, Signal is an end-to-end encrypted platform for chat, which you can set to have disappearing messages and things like that. Not everybody uses it that way, but that's one of its uses. So she moved the conversation to Signal. And he immediately asked her to meet him at the bar at the Gibson's in Oak Brook, which is a high-end steakhouse in the western suburbs. There's one downtown as well. Ironically enough, the one downtown is referred to as the Viagra Triangle. So so this is what we're dealing with here. And he's telling me this, and I said, did she respond? And he said, no. But she's got all these screenshots. I was like, you know, that's not good news. Right. He described this place as being a place that he takes a lot of people for meetings, because everybody there knows him. It's out in the open. And so it's safe. And I said, for you.
3: Yeah.
4: This young woman did not go to meet him at Gibson's. But as you know, to Elena's point of everything she saved, this young woman saved everything as well. And then later went to work for Representative Benton and was re-victimized. So he shares all of this as if it's the most normal thing in the world to invite a woman half your age or younger to meet you at a high-end steakhouse bar for a career advice conversation. I actually started asking young women very dispassionately, made that description without even talking about the emoji stuff, right? You don't even need to put that into the story. It's just this was the course of their communication. And every single young woman I have spoken to has instantly clocked this as not a professional meeting. Many of them, you see on their face that they've already had a similar experience. One of them said, so was his next message about what she should wear?
1: Yeah. You know, I couldn't help but laugh at some of the stuff he did because it's so, but it's not a laughing matter. This is dead serious business. It impacts women's lives, careers.
4: Absolutely. I mean, this young woman has left politics.
1: Yeah.
4: You know, who knows? She could have been the next Speaker of the House, but she had to take her safety more seriously. Women within our Capitol complex, you know, Elena talked about sort of the triggering experience of this stuff coming up every now so frequently, and I don't, triggering has become a word that's been devalued, but it really matters here. It's mm-hmm. exactly what's happening. And you know, I see it every day with the folks in Springfield who have also been victimized. When the Harry Benton story broke, there were staff members who have come to me with concerns in the past, who are afraid to come forward, who are afraid to talk about it, who were experiencing this. You know, this was the gossip of the day. Everybody was just standing around the building gossiping about what might have happened in front of people that may or may not have been the victim in that case, for all they knew. And so it is a really challenging workplace for women, and making that better is sort of mission critical.
1: Why are these men in high places so stupid? I mean, and not only them, but what about the Democratic Party? I mean, not that the Republican Party isn't just as guilty.
4: Yeah, there is no moral high ground here, for sure.
1: And there is no real Republican Party in Chicago.
4: Right, right.
1: You know? But why are they so stupid, and why aren't people vetted? People have these problems. Doesn't the party know when you said earlier, somebody called up Welsh and said, oh, you want to be Speaker of the House?
4: Yeah.
1: Don't they vet these people first and say, uh-oh, this guy's got certain kind of problems, and maybe we better look around a little more?
4: I think the bottom line is it is not taken seriously enough. It is not seen as problematic enough. Mm-hmm. And, you know, I think that even among some of my colleagues in the Women's Caucus, it's the cost of doing business, I think. They just look the other way.
1: What, like Hollywood or something?
4: Right. Yeah, like a little bit. And I will say, just even as a person who experienced it as a young staffer, you kind of just numb yourself to keep moving through it. And, you know, at some point you realize, holy crap, that happened. That was ridiculous. But you just, it's what you kind of come to expect in some ways, and it's not okay.
1: How has it? I asked Elena this question, but how has it been for you? Have you experienced retaliation? Are you vulnerable, even though you're already an elected state rep with some power and some seniority, I guess? How has it been for you? What kind of retaliation have you faced?
4: Well, under Speaker Madigan, he got me fired from my side job. That was how I was able to get out of an abusive relationship and, you know, keep my house and kids fed, right? And, you know, so there was retaliation then. And, you know, if it happens now, it happens. You know, I've been telling all my colleagues who call me, I get a lot of calls saying, I'm so glad you're saying what nobody else can say, which I kind of like, I get it, because as you said,
1: what I'm too afraid to say, is that what you mean?
4: Kind of. And you know, at the end of the day, yes, I have a great deal of privilege in this process. I am number 17 in seniority. I have already survived a frankly much tougher, scarier opponent. And
1: how fast they're falling, you might move up up the ladder pretty quickly.
4: I'm going up two. I'm going up two that yeah. I know of already. Uh-huh. So what I tell them when they say that, you know, they're so glad I'm saying what nobody else can say, instead of saying what kind of comes to mind, which is your mouth is moving and there are words coming out so you can say things, I say that you are never safer from retaliation than when you're standing in the middle of the street screaming the truth. If they were to come at me in any meaningful way now, it would be just so blatantly obvious what they were doing, and it would be profoundly stupid.
1: Yeah.
3: Yeah.
1: Elena, you're a political strategist,
3: mm-hmm.
1: And you do a lot of work in the Democratic Party. Are Chicago Democrats, especially women legislators, losing confidence in the party leadership? I mean, how is this impacting the party itself? Because we're, you know, let's face it, we're in election season, mm-hmm. and
3: I think the fact that Welch and his organization spent $1.4 million to reelect Harry Benton after he knew about the harassment
1: million, yeah.
3: was, I think that's giving a lot of people pause and showing that, you know, making sure a Democrat was elected was more important than the safety of women. And I think women feel a pretty specific way about that, and Kelly might be able to add a little bit.
1: But before Kelly does, when you're advising and strategizing with your clients, what do you tell them about this? What's your advice to them? Do you bring it up?
3: Yeah, I mean, sometimes. Like, for instance, I published an op-ed in the Tribune last week about this Welch and Harry Benton situation, and I had to let my clients know beforehand because, you know, when I'm in the media, I think it's important for them to know beforehand. Fortunately, I, you know, have great clients who support me and understand, and they, you know, I don't want to speak for them, but I think their values are in the right place.
1: Kelly, is Welch actually at risk of losing his speakership? What I mean, you're not buying his apology.
3: Right.
1: What is accountability look like here?
4: I think that, you know, as we head into, you know, as people start to wake up and hit the campaign season, right? Traditionally, after Labor Day, everything heats back up. And, you know, I'm going to have colleagues in risky races on the doors when the mailboxes are going to be full of stories about this, full of the police report and the lawsuits and the emojis. And, you know, then we're going to come off that election and go into January needing to elect a new speaker or elect a speaker, whether it's reelecting him or electing someone else. And so I think it remains to be seen, honestly. You know, I am increasingly frustrated with his responses, and it's getting harder and harder to see a path to, you know, having confidence in him.
1: But this has impacted the whole, not only the party, but the whole Progressive Alliance. This has become a fault line.
4: Well, yeah, he blamed labor for why he had to spend $1.4 million on this loser. Uh-huh. And, you know, labor went, no, man, not me.
1: Well, some labor, but there's some labor supporting him, too.
4: They may still be supporting him.
1: I don't mean Benton, but yeah. I mean certainly
4: Welch.
1: Absolutely,
4: yeah. I mean, I don't think they've cut him off from support, but they've really pushed back pretty forcefully to his assertion that he did it because of pressure from labor. And that's, I think, very telling. The fact that they were willing to even publicly rebuke him was very telling.
1: All right. Listen, I think it's a good time to take a break. We're going to take a little break. We're going to hear a little music. And then we're going to return with our guests, Representative Kelly Cassidy and Elena Hampton. So stick with us, and we will be right back.

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3: All right. Welcome back to Hitting Left with Mike Klonsky and friends. I'm here in the studio with Rep. Kelly Cassidy and Elena Hampton. Elena is back for her third time on
4: That's right.
3: Hitting Left. If you two more times, Elena, you get a free T-shirt.
4: Oh, lucky me.
3: A Lumpin' Radio T-shirt. Is that okay, Charlie? We can't give you a blazer. We don't have, that's not in our budget. We've been talking about Chris Welsh, but talking about a lot more than that. We've been talking about the culture of politics here in Illinois and nationally. What I'm interested in now is how this struggle is going to play out in terms of elections, both the mayor election here in Chicago and the midterm elections. Is this going to be a factor? I mean, I want to get to that in a minute, but during the break, we were talking about this working group. Elena, why don't you explain what's happened with the working group? Yeah. What is it, first of all?
4: Well, maybe Kelly is better to explain it.
5: So a little bit of history. When this stuff broke under Madigan, he formed a task force, a sexual harassment task force that had a series of hearings. So, like, there's a lot of past is prologue going on here.
3: What was his motive in doing that?
5: To appear to be doing something.
4: Yeah. Optics.
5: Yeah. And so last week, it was only last week, the Speaker's Chief of Staff, Clayton Harris, called me and said that they were forming a working group. And working group is a tool that the Speaker has used sometimes really, really successfully, sometimes less so. I chair one of his working groups on Dobbs related laws related to the Dobbs decision.
3: But step back a second. Yeah. There's been several groups since the Bend thing that have already been investigating.
5: Yeah.
3: They've been investigating this stuff for years.
5: Yeah, absolutely.
3: So we got a new working group.
5: So he created this working group on sexual harassment and workplace culture and said that he was inviting 11 people to participate and was really sort of laying out an entire vision of what the group was going to do. And I sort of was pushing back, like, this should not be led by the Speaker's team. This is not, like, the optics there are not great.
4: It's a conflict of interest.
5: Right. And, you know, I wanted to know what the rollout plan was. I specifically said, I'm not going to be a press release shield for you. You know, I said I'm inclined to participate, but I need more information and I won't commit until we have another conversation about the makeup of the group, what the game plan is, how it's going to work, what our mandate is. And in that evening, late that evening, Chief Harris sent out an email to the whole caucus, listing 11 people, my name included, saying specifically that this was not going to be a press release shield. So quoting me in his email about it.
3: My daughter, who you both know, calls it getting out ahead of,
5: yep,
3: getting out,
5: yes,
3: ahead
5: or
3: of
5: attempting
3: the
5: to. Yeah, yeah, exactly. So, you know, quoting me about, you know, what my reservations were, and then laying out exactly the work that they were supposed to do. I very quickly, so that happened. Then in the morning, first thing in the morning, it was leaked on a political operative's social media, that, like, a screenshot of that email.

0: like it made it put the lie to the entire thing. So I was the first to say that I never consented to be on it. There was another person who never consented, who tried to like have a good faith engagement with the group, and she resigned today. And then a couple of days ago, another member who had believed he was just being invited to a meeting, and believed had some thoughts about how it should be made up, like who should participate and who shouldn't. He also withdrew. So of the 11, three have withdrawn for various reasons that question the legitimacy of the effort.
1: Yeah.
2: The Welsh isn't just a Democratic office holder. He's one of the central power brokers in Illinois Democratic politics, holding top leadership roles in both the state legislature and in the Cook County Democratic Party. Mm-hmm. His position as the first black speaker, holding that position, his leadership carries symbolic significance mm-hmm. in the state house long dominated by white men, and critiques of him inevitably land inside that racial context. Does this concern you at all?
0: I mean, honestly, I thought it was great that we elected a black speaker, right? Yeah. I think that, you know, not just replacing Madigan and everything that he symbolized generally, but doing so in a way that really made history for Illinois, I thought was great. And, you know, there are a lot of really amazing black leaders in our caucus who might be good speakers too. There are some incredible Latino leaders as well. I think that
1: don't have a bad history with women,
0: right? Exactly. This is, you know,
2: But you're inevitably going to get.
0: Oh yeah.
2: Charged or accused of.
0: It's happening as we speak, of course.
2: And of damaging, you know, the reputation of the first. When Lori Lightfoot, who was on my show 2 weeks ago, mm-hmm. when she ran and was elected mayor, she became the first gay mm-hmm. woman, black mm-hmm. mayor mm-hmm. of Chicago, that became a attention mm-hmm. point. I'm just asking about this. How do you feel you have to walk a certain line? Tactically, are you conscious of this every time? You know, I know I've heard people raise criticisms, mm-hmm. comparing this to a lynching, bringing up Emmett Till.
0: You know who else used that imagery? Clarence Thomas.
2: Yeah. This is, but the Till thing, you know, it still hangs heavy on Chicago. Till was
0: absolutely
2: a Chicago kid, and so. How aware of you or conscious of you are this when you enter into a battle with you know, as two white women, you know, how do you think about this in terms of treading lightly or just go forget about it and go all out?
0: Ultimately, this is about a man's behavior towards a woman.
2: Uh-huh.
1: Yeah, I agree. And I have to say, like, his actions are what damaged his reputation. We can speak about what happened, but they're his actions, and he did it to his own reputation.
2: As I said earlier, we're in the midst of the silly season, they call it. What are the implications of this in terms of the upcoming elections, both Brandon Johnson, mm-hmm. The mayor of Chicago, and also state elections? I mean, this has become a fault line,
0: look,
2: right?
0: This was supposed to be the easiest election cycle for our chamber in the history of election cycles, right? You know, we have a Republican Party that can't even raise money at this point because all the big donors have pulled out. You know, people are talking about us picking up more seats. We already have a super-de-duper majority, and, you know, how many more can we get? And I think about my colleagues who we're already going to have challenging races because they represent swing districts, who are now going to be really slogging uphill against an onslaught of people pushing this issue because we've given our Republican opponents this attack in a little blue box with a bow on it to use.

0: And they're already using it. They've been running digital ads against my colleagues. I have folks who are hitting the doors and hearing about this. And there are folks who were already going to have a challenging time getting across the finish line who might not.
1: It used to be that it didn't. Illinois was solid. I mean, it wasn't like a swing state. You weren't worried about Republicans getting elected here. But it seems like the door might be opening with scandals like this.
0: I mean, if we keep handing them to them, sure. Yeah. I'm more concerned on a micro level, right? Yeah. It's more about the sort of the areas of the state that are more purple. Statewide, we are still good and blue. But, heck, they didn't even really field a very robust statewide Republican ticket, honestly.
2: Yeah.
0: So it's really more about some of the folks who are trying to do good work in their communities who are now going to have to deal with this instead of being able to talk about what they accomplished.
1: Right. But you still can't avoid the bigger picture.
0: Yeah.
1: I mean, Elena's story was really a personal story at first, you know, but then it becomes bigger because it's in this.
0: Well, absolutely. This is a time when, as Democrats, and we have a credibility problem with younger voters already, right? Like, we are already challenged to get folks, especially left-leaning folks, to engage with us as a party. And I'm a ward committee person, which might be the weirdest thing about me. and it is. It's a daily challenge to convince people to engage with us as a party. And this isn't going to help by any stretch of the imagination. If we want to stop being a body of, older people and pull
1: watch
0: more people
1: it now.
0: In.
1: Watch it now.
0: Not far behind you, Brian.
1: You guys
0: not
1: aren't older people to me.
0: My kids definitely think I'm old. And truly, getting those 20-somethings to engage now and help to build the party's future gets more challenging when a young woman thinking about her career and maybe wanting to be involved in politics looks at this and goes, yeah, it's still not okay. It's still not safe.
1: But we don't Chicago and Illinois in particular is kind of unique in the sense of we don't have that same battle within the Democratic Party that led to the election of Mamdani in New York or El Sayed in Michigan and a bunch of others, a fight between the insurgents in the party and the traditional leadership. Here, the struggle is taking a different turn, and the forces are falling out differently. And this struggle around the treatment of women in the party has become a central divide. I mean, it's a dividing point. It should be a uniting point.
0: It should be. And I think, we haven't seen sort of the splits we've seen in other states, largely because we haven't seen candidates like Mamdani in Illinois.
1: I was going to ask you, so it seems like Brandon Johnson has been kind of has he been supporting Welsh? I haven't heard any criticism from him.
2: I know he made one comment. I think he was asked in some sort of briefing about Welsh, and to me it seemed like he hadn't read any of the stories. He just said how great Welch was and that he's been great.
0: It was historic.
2: Inspiring.
0: Something like that.
1: And I'm sure he'll rectify any problems that, in other words, this is just, will be business as usual.
2: Yeah.
1: But it seems like this goes much deeper. It's not something that you can just, set up a working group or, pass some ethics.
0: Right.
2: It's a culture problem.
0: It's a judgment problem. Like, this idea that we have to, change our policies. Yes, we do. Because the last time we did anything in this space, Madigan was still the speaker. He hated the idea of accountability in this space. He left the LIG, the Legislative Inspector General's office, empty for 2 years. But at the end of the day, this is a guy who ignored sexual harassment against a young woman, said he did an investigation, when all he did was talk to her and the perpetrator, and when the perpetrator denied it, he said, oh, it's a he said, she said, we can't do anything. And then within months, spent $1.4 million to keep him in that office, which allowed him to continue to victimize people. We know of three. I'm sure there are more.
1: Welsh inherited the same structural role Madigan held. Gatekeeper of the House, arbiter of committee movement, a central node for Democratic fundraising. Mm-hmm. I mean, it's not going to be easy to confront that, you know, that. I mean, I remember even the unions had to contribute regularly to Madigan's campaign because they needed Madigan. Mm-hmm. Now they need Welsh, mm-hmm. not just the unions, but the whole you brought up the thing about the left. I mean, mm-hmm. the whole left was tied in a lot of ways to Madigan. Mayor Lightfoot got elected on an anti-machine mm-hmm. yeah. campaign that toppled the leadership of the Democratic Party in a lot of ways, or at least put one of the final nails in the coffin of the old machine. But you have a similar kind of machine now. It's not just it's not the old machine, to be sure, but you have an organization and a culture, political culture, that's built around rendering unto Caesar mm-hmm. what is Caesar's.
2: Yeah.
1: Yeah. And it's not going to be easy to take down I don't know if you're really interested in taking down Welsh, but in putting a dent in that.
0: This was
1: culture.
0: Not on my to-do list for this summer, for sure.
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0: encanta sentirme como en la selva de Chiapas.
1: Wow.
0: Hasta puedo descansar un poquito.
1: Yeah, but you know what? I think we can. I love listening to music. Music is really nice. I love music. Can we listen to another song, please, please, please, please, please?
0: Yo creo que escucharemos una canción más al final del programa. ¿Qué te parece?
1: Ok.
0: ¿Sabes qué, Chango Snake Dog? 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
1: ¿There are fires?
0: Sí.
2: And you go like pum, pum, pum. And
1: wow.
0: Sí, y luego like...
1: Fires are
2: and then
1: so
2: you just hear,
0: sí. Oh, de hecho, aquí en la ciudad me gusta porque hay muchos firefighters. A veces tú estás en la ciudad en tu casa y escuchas woo, woo, woo, woo, woo.
1: I love that sound. The retro goes woo, woo, woo, woo, woo, woo.
0: Ajá. I'm glad when I hear that sound because that means that somebody is coming to help.
1: They are superheroes.
0: Sí. Oye, Chango Snake Dog,
1: yeah.
0: Me acuerdo que dijiste que hoy teníamos una invitada muy especial.
1: We have a friend that's here with us. She's a real life superhero. She's a firefighter, Balam.
0: Oh, ¿en serio?
1: Yeah, I'm so happy to have her here with us because I'm so nervous because she's a superhero.
0: Wow, I cannot believe that we are going to have a superhero with us. What is her name?
1: Well, her name is Myra. Myra, are you with us here today?
3: Good morning, everyone. I am. Buenos días.
0: Hola, buenos días. Wow. I cannot believe that we have a superhero with us
1: She's
0: today.
1: A superhero. Myra, how are you today?
3: Hi, everyone. I'm doing well. How's everyone doing today?
1: We are junco on.
0: Junco on. That means I am happy.
1: Myra, so can I ask you questions?
3: Of course.
1: All right. So I would like to know, what is a day like in your life as a firefighter?
3: Our day is exciting. We go to work and we meet new people every day that need help. And we sleep in the firehouse and we eat dinner and we spend 24 hours together.
0: Wow.
1: So you live in the fire truck?
3: Not in the truck, in the firehouse.
2: Wait, so you guys have, like, beds?
3: We do, because we're there for 24 hours. We need to get some rest, because it's important to get rest so that we're able to fight fires and help people.
1: Oh.
0: Wow.
1: She is a superhero.
0: Wow, so you even have, like, a kitchen there inside? How it does look inside?
3: We do. It looks just like a regular house.
0: Wow.
1: Myra, well, I feel really scared when I see a fire. Do you ever get scared?
3: Of course I get scared because fires are scary. But I'm confident in my abilities, so I become very brave and I go in and fight the fire.
1: Wow. Well, can I ask you a silly question?
3: Sure.
1: Have you ever met a firefighter who tells some silly jokes?
3: You know what? I think all firemen are silly.
1: That's so nice. I love it.
0: Do you have fun in when you do your work? Or are you always too nervous to enjoy?
3: I have a lot of fun.
1: It's very fun to be a firefighter.
3: Yes, it is. It's very exciting.
1: Myra, are there animals that are firefighters too?
3: There used to be firefighter dogs.
0: Wow!
2: Chango Snake Dog, are you ever a firefighter?
1: I would love to be a firefighter, but sometimes I get too scared.

0: And why you say that they used to be firefighters animals, so they are no more, no longer?
1: No, not anymore. They changed the rules so now that we can't have firefighter dogs in the firehouse, but sometimes they still stop by and visit.
2: Can I ask you a silly joke? It's my turn to ask a silly joke.
1: Of course you can.
2: How many cats have you rescued from the trees?
1: I've never rescued any cats, but I have
2: What?
1: known of other firemen to have rescued cats.
3: Wow. Because they like to climb the trees.
1: Yes, they do. But usually they come down once they get hungry or thirsty, they come back down.
0: I have a question. Do you often rescue animals from inside of the buildings that are on fire?
1: All the time.
3: Oh, because we don't know and we get super scared.
1: It's okay to be scared. Everybody gets scared, but it's important that if you were to see smoke or if you know there's a fire in your house, that you tell an adult and you run outside to safety.
3: Wow. Okay, so I would like to know, what would you say to a kid that's alone in their house and they see fire or they can smell the smoke? What should they do?
1: I would say leave the house right away. Don't go get toys, don't get anything. Just leave the house right away and go tell a neighbor or an adult outside that there's a fire emergency.
3: Okay, so it's okay to leave our favorite toys behind?
1: Yes, the firemen will do everything they can to take care of all your toys and all the things that you love.
0: Ah, it's good to know that.
3: Yes, because I think the firefighters are here to take care of you.
1: We are.
0: Mayra, what can we do? Oh, voy a preguntártelo en español, because Spanish is my mother language. Eso es más fácil para mí. ¿Qué podemos hacer para evitar que haya un fuego en nuestra casa?
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3: What are those things that go tip, tip on the ceilings? There are circle things.
1: Oh, those are smoke detectors. Those know if there is smoke in your house because usually, almost always, if there's a fire, there is smoke.
3: Wow, those are important to have in the houses.
1: Yes, they are. So it's important that you let your parents, you remind them to change the batteries.
3: Okay, Myra, are the clothes that you wear super heavy?
1: They are. They have to be heavy because they have to be thick enough and made of material that protects us from fire and heat.
3: So you are a superhero and also super strong.
1: Yes, I am strong.
0: Is your suit as heavy as Iron Man's suit?
1: I'm not sure. Our uniform is maybe like 75 pounds.
0: What? Oh, my head
2: gosh.
0: just do like
2: That's
4: very had a brain
2: heavy.
0: We need a firefighter on my brain now.
2: I have a question.
3: Go, Shanna.
2: Does the fire truck have a name?
1: So it doesn't have a The name is the number. So every firehouse has a number, and the name of the fire engine or truck is the name of that firehouse's number.
0: Oh, you know what, Sana and Chango Snake Dog? Actually, I do have a friend that is a robot, and also his name is 1234577888999.
3: Yes, I think that's one of the names of the fire trucks in the houses.
0: Yes, that's amazing.
3: Well, Myra, thank you so much. Do you have anything else that you can tell us and you can tell all of us kids to be safe and maybe when or how they can visit the firehouses?
1: Yes, of course. So you can visit any firehouse you like. Just have your mom and dad stop by. You just have to knock on the door and introduce yourself. And also, the best way you can also be junior firefighters. And the best way that you can help is by telling other children not to play with fire and how dangerous it can be. And you yourself can also be a superhero by helping prevent fires.
0: Wow! I didn't know I can be a junior firefighter.
3: Yes, I think we're all gonna join, Mara. You can wait for us in your station.
2: I wanna wear the heavy suits and be like, stop, drop, and roll.
0: I wanna go to visit the firehouse today. I wanna tell my mom and my dad, and I hope that we can go today.
3: Thank you so much, Mara. I hope you have a wonderful, exciting, and beautiful day.
0: Muchas gracias, Mayra.
1: Muchas gracias a ustedes. Bye. Cuídense.
3: Bye.
0: Bye. Adios.
1: Adios.
3: Wow, that was very cool.
2: Guys, we just met a superhero.
0: Wow, that was amazing. Oye, Sana, I didn't know that also we can be superheroes.
2: I know, we can be junior superheroes.
0: Junior heroes, that's amazing.
3: I love that. I think that's a good thing for parents to do maybe on a Sunday morning. They can just go and visit the firehouse.
0: Claro que sí. Do you know what else we could do? On a Sunday, or on a Monday, on a Tuesday, or on a Wednesday.
3: What is it?
0: Podríamos ir a visitar un museo de culturas nativas. 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
3: Yeah, I think sometimes we forget because people here, they don't talk the other languages. We forget that there were Native Americans here as well. We forget because we live in a big city that has a lot of buildings. But it's also important for us to go and see how the culture was before we all got here.
0: Ajá. 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
2: Where they even have a tour, I was looking around, and they have a tour that's called a regional tour of American Indian cultures.
0: Sí, Sana, es cierto. 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Y puedes tú tocar y sentir cómo son las texturas.
2: What?
3: Do you think it's as heavy as the firefighter ones?
0: You know what I know is more cozy, definitely.
3: It must be cozy.
0: Sí.
3: But you know what? There is another thing that maybe Miss Carolina will be very interested in. Is that there is a teacher resource center in there, so teachers can go there and they can put all this amazing information into their lesson plans.
0: Ajá, sí. 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
2: Bueno, saberlo, because when I become a teacher, yo voy a ir ahí.
0: Ay, Sana, es cierto, se me olvidaba que tú quieres ser un maestro cuando seas grande.
3: Yeah, it is very important to include all that in the lesson plan for the teachers because we need to start learning about diversity and also learning that there's many things different than the ones that we learn in the school.
0: Sí, fíjate, Sana, que y Chango Snake Dog, que casi siempre cuando hablamos de la historia se ve desde una perspectiva centroeuropea. 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
3: You know what is important also to learn? About other languages. And I think Miss Carolina got here.
0: Oh, Miss Carolina, somebody's knocking at the door. ¿Quién es?
4: Hola, are you guys there?
0: Ah, Miss Carolina, déjame, voy a abrirte la puerta. Ah, hola, Carolina.
4: Hola, ¿cómo están? Good morning.
3: Bien. Hi, Miss Carolina.
0: Hola, Miss Carolina. Estoy muy emocionado de que llegaste.
4: You guys were talking about a teacher resource center?
0: Sí, sí, del Museo Ay, se me olvida cómo se dice. 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Se llama Gichigamin Indigenous Nations Museum. Wow. Y está en Evanston, aquí cerquita al otro lado de la calle.
4: That is amazing.
0: Sí.
4: It is important for us teachers to be updated with all the things that all the museums have to offer, right? But it also is important for us to be very mindful about how we choose the information that we're going to give to the kids and be very responsible because that's going to be their truth for the rest of their lives, right? What the teacher gives you, the information that it gives you, is the information that you're going to take with you for the rest of your life. And that's why I am very careful when I choose my books to read here and in my classroom.
0: ¿Qué libro nos traes el día de hoy, Miss Carolina?
4: So today I have a book that is called The Interpreter. That sounds...
0: The Interpreter... ¿Qué quiere decir eso en español?
4: En español significa la persona que interpreta en este caso, el lenguaje.
0: ¡Oh! Como un traductor.
4: Exactamente. And this book is written by Olivia Abtahi, and the pictures, which are very cool, are drawn by Monica Arnaldo. Are you guys ready to start?
0: Mm-hmm. Sí.
3: Yes.
4: All right, so this is The Interpreter. Mira los zapatos. Shoes. Some kids had one job, to be a kid. Cecilia worked too.
0: Ah, oye, Cecilia se está sirviendo un café.
4: Because she's got a very long work day.
0: Oh. Mm.
4: Nobody talk about Cecilia's second job. Cecilia, you're up. They didn't even acknowledge it. That's how special it was. It's nice to see you, Cecilia, said the doctor. This baby is very sick. It's not going to be an easy recovery. I need you to explain the treatment to her parents. La bebé está enferma y va a necesitar medicamento. That was Cecilia's job.
0: Hmm.
4: Cecilia went all kind of grown-up places. Places her classmates had never been. No smiling. Sin sonrisa. ¿Incluyó todos los recibos? Did you include all the receipts?
0: So she went like to the hospitals, doctor appointments, and to the offices with
4: the office, even to the car shop.
0: Oh.
4: When was the last time you had an oil change? ¿Cuándo fue el último cambio de aceite? She used to have a co-worker, but he got promoted. Sometimes Cecilia got her jobs mixed up. Cecilia, you're up! She was playing soccer and being a kid. And then she went straight to her job as an interpreter again. Only 2 goals. I mean, inches. Please, no banks. She should have seen me sooner. Look at this freeze. Don't worry, she'll cut your hair the way you like. Thank you, Cecilia, Mom says. What would I do without you? Cecilia is working very hard for their parents and translating everything they need to so they can understand. They're talking about mangoes, what to ask in the restaurant, send a package, talk to other people, phone calls.
0: So she has to translate everything for
4: everything
0: her parents?
4: Everything for her parents. Cecilia had been working overtime. She was so tired. Her friends wanted her to play outside with them, but there was so much left to do. Sorry, I ask, how are you doing? The teacher asks Cecilia. And then she translates right away and she say, ¿Cómo están? And the teacher say, no, Cecilia, I asked you. And then let's see what Cecilia says. How am I doing? And mommy say, mija, are you okay? Cecilia couldn't take it anymore. She was done being a professional. Mami, papi, no quiero hacer recados cada día y esperar en el DMV. Quiero estar afuera, quiero jugar fútbol, quiero bailar y quiero pintar y comer helado y hablar en inglés y hablar en español cuando quiera. Quiero, mom and dad, I don't want to run errands every day and wait at DMV. I want to be outside, I want to play soccer, I want to dance and paint and eat ice cream and speak English and Spanish whenever I want. Mi amor. Why you didn't tell us this before? Cecilia was so sad. I think it's time for a team meeting, she said. She pulled up her calendar and showed her parents how many shifts she had the week. They hadn't realized how much time Cecilia spent interpreting for them. Wow. It added up a lot. Look at all those appointments she had.
0: Wow, so many appointments.
2: She's super busy.
4: Super busy. You have been working so hard, Cecilia. It's our job to take care of you and not the other way around, Daddy said. I want to help, Cecilia said, just not all the time. And his dad said, what if we got more help? Cecilia thought about it. Okay, she said, that will be nice. The next day, Cecilia clocked in to find... Tia? What are you doing here? Sebastian, you're back from college. Only for the weekend, I'm going to the accountant with mom and dad. And I will help them at the doctor's office tomorrow. Thank you, hermano. Gracias, tía. They came to help Cecilia. Cecilia had 2 jobs, to be a kid and to be an interpreter. Both jobs were so important. Her family talked about them all the time. Every week, they look at their calendar and discuss their plans. When Cecilia was too busy or needed more time, they got help and always made sure she had breaks. Whenever she... I can take it from here. Okay, you are the boss. Yes, I am.
0: Wow, such an important job.
4: Yes, so many kids have that job with their families.
0: Sí, a veces yo le tengo que traducir a mi mamá, sobre todo cuando vamos a por un café y hay esos nombres tan raros. Yo solamente quiero un café, digo, mi mamá solo quiere un café y a veces no entiende por tantas cosas que hay.
4: Yeah, what about you, Sana? Have you had that job before?
2: Yeah, sometimes when I help my mom and my aunt and my dad when they want to read the chismes. And they can't read them and they can't find them. Then I go help.
0: Ay, qué bueno. Entonces, de seguro te diviertes mucho leyendo los chismes, Ana.
2: A veces.
4: But it's important for grown-ups to understand that as much as their job of the kids is to interpret, they have to be kids as well. So, find a balance between the help that they give in to you and their life caskets.
0: Claro, lo que Miss Carolina está diciendo es que dejemos que nosotros los niños y niñas seamos niños y niñas. 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
4: O escuchar música también.
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4: Sí.
0: Ah, yo quiero escuchar una canción.
4: Ay, qué bueno. 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
0: Claro que sí, Miss Carolina.
2: Thank you, Miss Carolina.
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7: Okay, welcome back to Hitting Left. My guest this morning is former Chicago Mayor Lori Lightfoot. Mayor Lightfoot, we've been discussing your accountability, ICE Accountability Project. This is, and also the reaction that that you've inspired from the MAGAs. When you first began this project, U.S. Attorney General Pam Bondi threatened you with legal action.
8: Yes,
7: she said that you are not allowed to disclose the identity of a federal agent, where they live, anything that could harm them. If you are telling people to arrest ICE officers, we will charge you. But you obviously weren't intimidated by Miss Bondi.
8: Well, no. I mean, you know, Miss Bondi now is relegated to the dustbin of history, which is where she belongs. But other than that very provocative statement, nothing ever happened. We never got letters. We never have had been questioned. And candidly, we took precautions to make sure that our website is hosted offshore. It's not on a server that the federal government could bring pressure on to take it down, as has happened with many people who are speaking out against the abuse of this administration. Being the lawyer that I am and a former federal prosecutor, I made sure I lawyered up for myself personally and for the organization. But we have not seen the kind of threat that Pam Bondi seemingly issued. She's gone. We haven't heard anything from the current administration or from the local U.S. Attorney's Office. But candidly, I wouldn't put anything past any of them.
7: And now the whole idea of holding ICE accountable has become a global, is beyond our borders.
8: Oh, yeah,
7: and now
8: for sure.
7: The president of Mexico, Claudia Sheinbaum, is saying that Mexico is launching an investigation and documenting, the cases of attacks. 17 Mexican nationals now have been killed in ICE operations, and including some of the ones you mentioned, Gonzalez and others.
8: Yeah. You know, look, Chicago, little known outside of the community, Chicago has the second largest population of Mexican nationals in the country, second only to Los Angeles. And I had the pleasure of meeting now President Sheinbaum when she was the mayor of Mexico City. She is smart. She is sharp, and she takes no guff from anybody. So I like the fact that she's doing that. The Mexican consulate here in Chicago, led by a great leader, has been very active and engaged in the community. And again, if people don't speak up and they stay silent, the bad guys win. The fascists win. The authoritarianism will continue unchecked. And the only reason we've seen the tide turn at all this year is because people stood up and were outraged. And finally, they're listening. They haven't gone away. They're doing other things that are continuing to be hugely problematic for our country. I worry a lot about when they're gone, and they will be gone. How do we repair the damage? But we have got to start taking our country back from these fascists. And the only way we do that is to, as you said, vote plus. You got to vote for sure, but you can't wait and only do things at the polling booth. You got to stand up and be a part of your community and make sure that we are speaking up for the people in our community who are most vulnerable to attack.
7: Yeah, and we've seen it here and in Minnesota. Communities turning out, not only in protest, but in watch committees,
8: yes.
7: Whistleblowers,
8: yes.
7: Whatever people can do, we have to do. I told you at the beginning, I got so many things on my agenda. I want to move on.
8: Okay.
7: I'd like to shift gears now and go to my favorite topic, which is public education.
8: Yes,
7: and I want to talk about what's going on in Chicago. We have a new, obviously, we have a new administration.
8: Yes,
7: a private citizen now, mm-hmm. and but I'm sure you've been observing. The situation. You and I both. From the beginning, were advocates for an elected school board.
8: That's
7: here
8: right.
7: In Chicago. Most cities, most communities have elected school boards in the country. They're a mixed bag.
8: Yeah.
7: and
8: this one is going to be a mixed bag. Already has been.
7: Yeah. but your position kind of shifted as the legislation was drafted.
8: It's bad legislation.
7: Bad legislation.
8: And I happen

0: expected, but we've seen a lot of factionalism that I think has impeded the ability of the board to get things done. That hopefully will shift a bit when it's fully elected and you don't have a school board president who's beholden and a toady of the existing mayor. I'm very disappointed in Sean Hardin. I think he's a better man than what he's shown in his tenure as the school board president. But there's some structural problems with the legislation that was passed that I also want to highlight. Number one, they disenfranchise undocumented people in the city. Forever, since I think at least 1995, right around that time when LSCs, local school councils, were set up, we allowed people who are not citizens to be able to sit on those LSCs. Because if you look at our student population, we are increasingly Latinx. And many of those people, many of those students, and of course their families, have residents, have members that are not American citizens, but are equally concerned with the quality of education for their children. This legislation that was passed, and with overwhelming support, disappointingly, from the Latino caucus of the state legislature, disenfranchise members of their own community. I was adamantly against that. But unfortunately, we lost that fight. The second thing that I think is structurally unsound with the legislation is it never accounted for the financial symbiotic relationship between the city of Chicago and a Chicago public school system. Meaning CPS, when I was in office, the city was giving CPS $500 million every year in TIF subsidies and other monies that the legislature didn't account for. They said, well, we'll have a study and we'll figure it out. Well, like every, we'll have a study and figure it out, it never went anywhere. So part of the financial struggle now that CPS is having is the uncertainty of whether or not they're going to be getting those monies from the city of Chicago. And now that the school board is fully elected, how do you go to city of Chicago's taxpayers and say, the mayor and the city government have no say and what happens to CPS, but yet you taxpayers keep funding it? That doesn't make any sense.
1: The you're bringing up your second criticism of the legislation, which you and I both warned, and others, not just you and I,
0: yes,
1: but others warned that this elected school board, which was billed as a democratic reform, and in many ways it is, would open the door for big money to determine who would be on the school board.
0: And it has.
1: And it has. I think the first round, was, over $10 million was spent, the biggest amount of any school board election in the country, and it's only going to get bigger now. And so...
0: And there are minimal to no restrictions on CPS vendors writing checks. It's not like the city of Chicago that has a cap of $1,500 for anybody who has a current contract. There's a lot of things that that legislation simply didn't think through. It was, I can't say it was rushed because this is an idea that's been in formation, but the version of the legislation that passed was a CTU version, not a thoughtful plan that looked at a lot of different nuances, and now we're suffering the consequences. And as you well know, Mike, living here as long as you have, once a legislature does a big lift and passes something, they take their victory lap and they think they're done with it forever. Well, this legislation needs to be fixed, starting with enfranchising Latinx non-citizens and making sure that there's sufficient money for the school system to actually be able to run.
1: Yeah, we had the biggest attempt at that kind of reform in the country starting back in the late 80s with the School Reform Act.
0: Yes,
1: which had its own problems, but it set up publicly elected local school boards called local school councils, and the idea was to enfranchise

0: franchise or to involve people from the community, parents, teachers, community members, to make decisions about their own local school.
1: Right.
0: And they also had control over who their principals of those schools would
1: yes.
0: be and over discretionary funds, Chapter 1 and Title right. 1 money and things like that. And I think, but the trend since then has been to disempower those local school councils, to increasingly put the power back in the hands of big money and big power groups. It seems to me like in looking at these local school council elections, it's almost impossible for just Joe or Jane Blow from the community to win.
1: Yes.
0: Look,
1: it's not impossible, but it's very hard.
0: Very hard.
1: And as
0: yeah.
1: you've seen, I don't know what the tally is for this year's donations, but it's multiples of millions of dollars.
0: $13 million in the first round.
1: Yeah. Well, and the number's going to be way higher this time around because there's more seats open. For the very first time, citywide president of the school board will be elected in November. But look, I think this goes back to a theme that you and I have talked about many times here on this radio station and in other conversations. Democracy is always a work in progress. Democracy requires our constant diligence and participation. And yes, the local school board, the local school council's elections, there's some races there, not enough people to
0: right.
1: even populate a council. But that's because in part the money, the power shift dynamic, but also people have to feel like an election matters to them. I'm always going to be a voter. I couldn't wait until I turned 18 so I could cast my first ballot. I'm now on the cusp of turning 64. One of my proudest moments in my life is taking my daughter this year to the polls to vote when she turned 18. That matters a lot to me, but it doesn't matter increasingly to a lot of people, particularly people and young people growing up without that history, without civics, knowing how the pillars of democracy are so important to our daily lives.
0: Well, you're right. I mean, so many people, including many folks that I came up with, have given their lives, their very lives for this, for the right to vote
1: yes.
0: and the ability to vote and to have meaningful elections. In other words, there are some who equate voting with democracy.
1: Yes.
0: Like, and voting, of course, is a part, an important part of democracy, but it's not always participatory democracy, and which is what we in SDS back in the day, back in the 60s, coined that term, I think, or maybe it was John Dewey. I don't remember, but. The point is that that voting is just something you do one day a year, let's say. But the rest of democracy is what you do the rest of the time that you're not voting.
1: Look, I think caring about your neighbor, right? I think looking at the kids in your neighborhood and making sure that they have what they need to be healthy, have a healthy, safe lifestyle, that's democracy. Right? That we have the power to do that, but also speaking up in whatever way we feel in peaceful protest against a government where we don't agree with. Look, no politician, and me included, loves people to come to public meetings and wag their finger at them and tell them you're doing a bad job. But that is part of democracy. It has to happen, and it has to be in an environment where people don't fear for their lives.
0: Or the media doesn't fear that
1: correct.
0: They're going to lose their licenses. Or,
1: yeah. Oh, yes. Yeah. Oh, and you saw, of course, that they backed off and withdrew the subpoenas to the New York Times reporters, of course, because it was illegal to even do that. But,
0: it's the threat, though.
1: It is the threat. It has a chilling
0: effect. It's hanging over right now over two of the networks. That they're being threatened every day that they're going to have their licenses pulled. And even if that's not going to happen, I don't believe it's going to happen. But the fear makes them they surrender.
1: Yes.
0: They surrender without being made to.
1: Well, look at what's happened to CBS.
0: Right.
1: They just completely and utterly capitulated at the first threat. And they now have a leadership in charge that spends probably every waking hour thinking, how can we please Donald Trump? The decimation of 60 Minutes, for God's sake, which was a champion in leading accountability, not only in the public sector, but also in the private sector, has now been relegated to a shell. And that's why I said before, they're going to leave. This moment in our history will pass, but the damage of what they've done, and keep in mind, it's only been a year and a half.
0: Exactly. So they recognize, like you do, and I do, the importance, the significance of these upcoming elections.
1: Yes.
0: And the question to me, in my mind, is, are they faced with the shift in public opinion now, away from MAGA? I think Trump has the highest unfavorability rating of any president in history.
1: Yes, that's right.
0: And his war policies, his economic policies, are the poll numbers are in the toilet.
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0: Can he accept?
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4: 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Alberto, you're a very loved member of the city's artistic community, and part of your multidisciplinary practice has been forging close relationships with other artists, your students, and your family members. I had heard about your generosity, how you have included your family in different projects, how creative you are in the kitchen, and how you have been a mentor to many young artists here in Chicago. I wonder whether the way you include others in your practice, your social life, your home, and so on, is a direct influence of your Mexican roots. Tell us about what is growing up in Chicago area while you've been bicultural.
5: Mm-hmm. Let me think about that. Connected to my Mexican cultural roots, I'm sure. I think early on when I started to host these dinners in my house, I thought about the idea of creating a mole with 50 ingredients. And I remember when I was getting ready to do it, I asked my mother what she thought about that, the idea of making a mole with 50 ingredients. And she was like, that's too much. And I said to her, you know, like, in the end, it has to taste like something. Anyway, I ended up doing it, and I always think of that mole because I used to invite strangers into my home. I thought of the mole as like, you know, as a metaphor for people and bringing things together, bringing people together that don't necessarily belong. And I think there is something very Mexican about that mode of working, this idea that anything could come together, anything could be used as material and in the hand of the artist made into something beautiful.
4: That's amazing. And how is the mole at the end?
5: It's hit or miss. I mean, sometimes it's really good. Sometimes the ingredients get a little strange, so it does have a strange flavor. But I would say in the end, it tastes enough like mole to convince you that it is mole.
4: Oh, it was your mole, so it was mole.
5: Yeah.
4: So how did you pick the strangers that were going to have dinner in your home?
5: Mm-hmm. Well, this is during the time of Facebook. Mm-hmm. So I remember I was sort of new to Facebook, and I wasn't really showing in Chicago. I really wasn't sort of like an active or known artist in Chicago. So I had this idea that I was going to make 1,000 friends on Facebook in the Chicago art community. And out of those, once I reached 1,000, I created this invitation that invited people into my home and listed all these things that would happen at this dinner party. And, you know, there was some people who, out of those 1,000, that showed an interest. And that's where I chose the strangers from. It was like the people had to sort of show an interest.
4: Mm-hmm.
5: And then once they showed an interest, like I chose groupings of people within that group.
4: So this was part of a performance type of thing. Like the dinner per se was a performance.
5: Yeah, I mean, I really don't think of it as a performance. It was more of an event. I don't know, maybe social experiment. Social event.
4: So interesting. I mean, I had the opportunity to be in your house, not as this type of events, but yeah. It feels very warm. And I was surprised of the amount of food and the differences of each one of the dishes. It was delicious.
5: Yeah, I mean, and that was probably close. I mean, when we had these dinners, when I had these dinners to strangers, like I never really wanted them to be super eccentric. Mm-hmm. I wanted there to be something very normal about them.
4: Mm-hmm.
5: And so, and maybe the main goal was to make people feel welcome. So maybe what you got when you were there was sort of part of that.
4: Yeah, I felt very, very welcome. So, and what about being bicultural? It means that I know sometimes kids, it takes time for them to understand that they are not exactly as the rest of them, but at the same time, they belong. So it's kind of a different experience for everybody.
5: Yeah.
4: How was your experience?
5: I mean, it was a traumatic experience, I would say, because, you know, when I was growing up, I didn't speak until I was like 3 or 4, my mother tells me. And it's because, and then when I did start speaking, she thought I was mute. She was worried that I was mute. But when I did start speaking, I spoke both in English and in Spanish. And she was kind of surprised because she, like I said, thought that I was mute. And, you know, all of a sudden I was speaking both languages sort of fluently. So I was taking in all that information, even though I was quiet. I think I was silently learning that information or processing that information. And I tell that story because I feel like it's very representative of growing up bicultural, that it takes people like me more time to process things. And, you know, in the end, you don't really feel of one side or the other. You're sort of, you exist kind of in between both of those things. And there's something kind of like confusing about that. And maybe for me, something sort of isolating about that.
4: That's so interesting. But at the same time, I understand what you mean. How did you discover that you were an artist? I mean, after your mom thought that you were mute, and then was an art a way of expressing yourself since you were a kid?
5: Yeah. I mean, we drew all the time. My parents owned a grocery store, a Mexican grocery store in Cicero, Illinois. It was the first Mexican grocery store that opened there. And we used to draw, me and my brothers, we used to draw on the butcher paper for the meat. We used to roll out big sheets of butcher paper and draw these scenes of like underwater scenes or jungle scenes. So that was the first thing. But, you know, I think the main thing was like when I was in school, I had a hard time learning in the normal way. You know, like I felt like the school system was set up for a certain mode of thinking. So I didn't fit in there either. And I got into trouble. I caused trouble. You know, like I was always in trouble. I was put in the corner of the room. I was put outside of the classroom. I went to a Catholic school and I was taught by nuns. And so I started to get into trouble. And at first, you know, just like the language thing or the bicultural thing, I didn't understand. I didn't understand why the system was not working for me. But I think in hindsight, like now, and going through high school as a troublemaker, and you know, eventually finding art in my last year of high school, and then going to the School of the Art Institute of Chicago. Like, I think eventually I realized that art really is a form of troublemaking. It's like a high form of troublemaking. It's like doing something wrong or turning something upside down as a way to make people see things in a new and fresh way.
4: I love that. Was the normal, quote unquote, method of education boring for you?
5: Definitely boring, but more than boring, I think it just didn't work for me. I didn't understand it. I couldn't hold on to that information. You know, like it was hard for me to pay attention, to listen, and to memorize information, because that's just not the way that I work. Like, yeah, so.
4: It's more like experiencing things. But in all of this time, do you remember the time or the moment and then you realize that I think I'm going to be an artist, or how you choose to be an artist?
5: Mm-hmm. I was in high school and somehow I got into photography and the photography room was white right next to the painting room. So I was in photography and I had some success in taking photos. And I'm talking about old black and white photography in the darkroom. And I would see people going into the painting room And there was some joy in that. And I had a little sort of jealousy about the people in the painting room. So I eventually, I said, that's, in my head, I was like, that's where I belong. And when I got there, yeah, I felt at home. And I started painting. And I did not apply to go to college. It was actually I should also say that it took me 5 years to graduate from high school. But in my fifth year, my art teachers submitted my portfolio to the School of the Art Institute of Chicago. And, you know, they could have sent it anywhere, but they sent it there. And I think that once I got there, once I started school there, I mean, I was, I think even, yeah, like once I got to school there and I saw the way that certain teachers taught, not only did I know that I wanted to be an artist, but I also knew that I wanted to be a teacher. Do you know, I wanted to maybe teach sort of in this alternative fashion that I saw being taught at the School of the Art Institute of Chicago. But I also, I wanted to teach students that were like me, you know, that learn sort of in alternative ways. And I wanted to create an environment where students can do that freely.
4: No, they were lucky. That's so interesting that your teachers were the ones that submit your work. So you probably owe them a lot.
5: I owe them a lot. And yeah, they could have submitted it anywhere because there was another art school in the city. There was a couple other art schools in the city that I don't think would have been as good for me. But for some reason, they sent my portfolio there, and it was just like the right fit.
4: This is sometimes when we are young, we cannot see that far, you know, away. Yeah. And they probably knew that you were very talented, and they didn't miss the opportunity. That's great. So probably you honor them also being a teacher. You being a teacher is a way of honor what they do to you.
5: Mm-hmm. Definitely, yeah, because I was one of those students that could have easily fallen through the cracks. So, yeah, I think that, you know, and those are the students that I feel like I gravitate the most towards, you know, students that...
4: Troublemakers.
5: Yeah, the troublemakers.
4: The School of the Art Institute of Chicago has students from all over the world.
5: Mm-hmm.
4: Do you feel that the students that belong to two cultures have more to say? Like, what I mean is, like, how has belong to two cultures has enriched your work?
5: Well, it has definitely enriched my work. I think it makes me much more flexible. Like, I'm not very detail-oriented. I'm not very stuck on absolutes. Do you know, like, there's... because I existed within this in-between zone, I understand the in-between zone, and I navigate within that zone. And I like work that functions in the same way. That doesn't, like... spell everything out for the viewer, but it lets the viewer sort of come to their own conclusion.
4: Like an open-ended.
5: Open-ended, for sure. I believe in open-endedness.
4: Yeah, it is. It gives you a lot of opportunities to understand things in different ways, even in different moments of our lives that happens.
5: Yeah.
4: Like the same thing, you read it later after a couple of years and it means something completely mm-hmm. different.
5: And it gives a level of freedom. Do you know, like I think that I'm I'm very good at being in a foreign place. Like, I enjoy it a lot. You know, it doesn't throw me off. Even though people are speaking a different language, I feel that I've learned other ways of communicating, alternative forms of communication.
4: Mm. From what I have found in your past work, I noticed that reinterpreting or inviting people to see in a different ways than what is conventionally established, objects, words, even food, like you were saying about your mole, is a recurring practice in your work. What motivates Alberto as a human being to make this constant invitation to reinterpreting things?
5: You mean to have other people reinterpret them?
4: Yeah. Or inviting, because inviting probably no, it's not that you can invite people, but not always there's a desire of doing it.
5: Yeah. In the show, on the text, I tell the story of when I was sort of, because I was a painter, and painting is a very like isolated thing. It's a very solitary thing. And it's a good thing, but I think I made a realization when I was a painter, like I thought that was going to be my life at a certain point, but I came to the realization that I can sort of like shift my practice so that it doesn't need to be a solitary lifestyle. I came to that realization somehow that my work could actually incorporate people. And I'm not a social person. It's not natural to me. Do you know, like I'm the master of like having awkward conversations. So I'm not really social. So I think making my work social is a way to sort of
4: compensate.
5: Well, compensate, but also as a way to force myself to be more connected with people, to fight against my tendency to be alone. Because for me, I think being around people is definitely more enriching and more exciting also.
4: When I found that you decided that it was a solitary activity that you didn't want to practice in that way, I felt that everything then around you became your artistic medium, and including activities that we will consider mundane, you know, like cooking. So I just can't imagine that for you, creating is a continuous action. You constantly are creating in that way. It comes natural, or sometimes you feel like, oh, I'm creating something. And so how is the process?
5: Mm-hmm. Well, at this point, I would say that it just comes natural. And I don't distinguish... I truly don't distinguish making from living or everyday life. Mm-hmm. Like, I don't think to myself that I have to make something today. It's just part of my practice. So in a sense, I do make something every day. I don't separate the two things. I think even sometimes when I communicate with people, I communicate as a, you know, even through text, right? Like, I think of it as a creative exchange also. And that makes it, again, more exciting, more entertaining than just like texting somebody back and forth, when the act of texting is is in line with the creative process?
4: I think it's a very obviously creative way of living, but also probably gives you a lot of joy every day, finding new ways of communicating, of seeing things. Of that's what I could perceive of you. And
5: sometimes people get annoyed, don't get me wrong, because not everybody likes communicating in this way. But I tend to, you know, I tend to gravitate towards people who understand this form of communication.
4: So when I was researching about your work, I found that there have been some moments in which you include your family in this even performance or experiences. Could you tell us how actively including your family in your practice has influenced their way of how they see life? Mm-hmm. Because I can just imagine the number of resources and tools your children have accumulating through all these experiences that you have exposed them to.
5: Yeah. And, you know, when I did it, I wasn't trying to, like, my goal was not to make them into artists. And I mean, I think all of them are artists in their own way. But that definitely was not my goal. I think one of my main goals was, you know, to, again, to try to be present as a father. Because traditionally as an artist, right, you go to the studio and if you have a family, your family during studio time is then sort of neglected. And I had to teach full time, and I had to be an artist, and I had to be a husband and a parent. So my idea was to try to make all these things work together and simultaneously, so that I didn't need to separate them, so that not one of these things conflicted with the other. So that was my main goal. Not necessarily to teach them, you know, how to see the world in a different way. Of course, the hope is that that happens as well. But so I think that, yeah, we took a 7-week road trip when the kids were young, and I used to get the summers off teaching full time. And we took a 7-week road trip where we just drove through the country and, you know, stopped at a different place along the way. And we drove all the way from here to Colorado, to Arizona, to the West Coast, up the West Coast, back through the Montana and Minnesota, and then back to Chicago. So it was a really long drive. And half of them, I would say half of the children resent that trip, because it's hard work, right? It's not comfortable. Even for me, it wasn't comfortable. But I think that there's something exciting about learning to be comfortable in those uncomfortable situations. And I think there's something very useful to learn to be comfortable in those uncomfortable situations. So I was putting that into practice for myself, but also, you know, like putting it into practice for them. And like I said, to this day, there is still a little bit of resentment for a trip like that. But I think that it may be that the learning process has not been complete yet, right? Like, hopefully one day all of them see that 7-week trip as something very enriching and life-changing and valuable.
4: Sometimes we don't see those things until we are really, you know, adults.
5: Yeah.
4: Like, oh, my parents put me in this position in which I have to develop these skills that in another way I could have them, you know? So for me, it's super interesting. I think one day I'm going to interview your kids too. yeah. to see what was the experience of growing up with a parent that is so curious about life.
5: Yeah. You could ask them.
4: Oh yeah, I will. We are going to have a little break, y cuando regresemos estaremos de nuevo conversando con Alberto.
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0: Estamos de vuelta aquí en Contratiempo Radio conversando con Alberto Aguilar. 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Alberto, part of your of that exploration is what I just really want to tell you this one thing exhibition is about. First of all, why did you name the exhibition this way?
1: I was driving actually to Phoenix, Arizona, where my mom lives, during the winter break, and I already knew that the show was coming. And we were thinking, me and Elise, the curator, Elise Butterfield, we were thinking about what to put in the work, but we were also thinking about what the work, what the show was about, what to put in the show, and we were thinking about what the show was about. And then, of course, I had to come up with some title. And I thought about this performance that I did, where I was trying to keep up a soccer ball for 5 minutes with my foot, only using my foot and my head as a soccer player. And every time that I kicked the ball, I would say one of the words in that phrase, I just really want to tell you this one thing. And because I'm not a great soccer player, I could never say all 10 words. So in a way, it sounded like stuttering when I would do that performance, because I would every time I messed up, I had to start all over. So there was this aspect of it that felt like stuttering. And in the end, when I failed, because I always fail, I never reach the 10 volleys, I write on the board the phrase. And then it's kind of revealed what I was trying to say this whole time. And the thing that I was trying to say is sort of the thing that I was trying to say, right? It's like reflexive or self-aware, a self-aware statement. Anyway, so I thought that it would be good at a certain point to title the show that, just because there was also some obscurity to it, kind of what we talked about earlier, I forgot the word that we referred to when things are not black or white, like that something is, there's an uncertainty to what I'm referring to when I say I just really want to tell you this one thing. In fact, the show is about so many things. But I kind of liked how it played with this idea of communication. Like, I'm trying to tell you something, and that something could be many things, or that something could be a thing that you discover in viewing the show. But I think, for the most part, in the end, if I had to sum up the show, it is about communication and transmission and what's the other word? Translation.
0: The show that we are talking about is a show that is taking place right now in the Cultural Center of Chicago, and it will be there until August 23rd. Mm-hmm. The show is fantastic. I really enjoy it. I'm probably going to stop by again and see it with these new eyes after talking with you. In the exhibition, in the introduction, you say that it's about communication, translation, transmission, and response. And also, it feels like a retrospective of your work from 30 years ago, alongside with your new forms of expression. And we already talked how you decided that painting was a very solitary practice, and you wanted to include more people. And that's exactly what you do in this exhibition when you invited younger artists and just create something as a response of part of as a response of your older paintings, mm-hmm. which is great. It's very interesting, this interaction that you created with them. So tell us about the coming together of these two eras of your artistic practice.
1: Yeah. I think of it more as a two-part survey. I think a retrospective is more like a lifetime of making. And I was interested in this period between when I was in school and right after graduate school, which is between 1997 and I think 2001. So that's the period that I was making paintings. And I felt like I was having a little clarity with the paintings that I was making. And then the other period is a more current period, which is everything from now until going back to the year 2020. So these past 6 years, 2020 to 2026. But when, you know, like I think when I was driving also, I had the idea, like my son actually suggested that I show my old paintings. And at first I was like, no, I don't know. I don't think that that's a good idea. But as I was driving, I was thinking about that. And I was thinking about how I could show those old paintings and have it make sense. So I came up with the idea that I would invite a younger generation of artists to recreate these old works or to translate these old works. So some of these artists, I gave a choice of which work they wanted to reinterpret. There were some artists that I knew that this was the work that I wanted them to remake. So there's 11 artists total, and each one made a different work, remade a different work of mine. Sort of bringing them into like the future or making them more relevant to the times. That was the idea.
0: For me, the exhibition, I don't know if you divide it this way, but it's the sculptural part where you recreated or repurpose the chairs that were in the cultural center that I want you to tell us more about it. Mm-hmm. And then the part where all the artists are showing what their response to your paintings.
1: Right.
0: And then this other part of your exhibition where there are photographs and other paintings and even signs. Can we start with the chairs?
1: Yes.
0: Tell us, for those that they haven't seen the show,
1: yeah.
0: Can you tell us?
1: Yes, but let me start with the space in the center, which is kind of its own space. We decided that we were going to have the 11 artists' works in that space alongside my old paintings. So it's usually the old work next to the new work. And some of those works, there was too many and they couldn't all fit in that space. So some bleed out into the two other spaces. But you're talking about the space where the chairs are. I mean, to me, it was kind of obvious that I needed to make something using the material found at the cultural center, just because that's a very important part of my practice. And I didn't know what I was going to use. Elise Butterfield, the curator, one time she left me in the storage room for an hour, and she had to go to a meeting. So I just was looking around at everything, and I was trying to make logic or make sense out of what was there and find the thing that I wanted to use or the furniture that I wanted to use. In the end, I decided on these mid-century modern Eames chairs. And I think that kind of design really speaks to me. I was very much into modernism when I was a student. So it made sense that I would use those chairs. And they're these sort of like plastic fiberglass chairs the classic fiberglass chairs with metal legs. And then they have like these things, these sort of like metal, what do you call them? Brackets that fit one another so that these chairs can all be joined together. Because they're meant for institutional furniture for institutions. So the cultural center had a bunch of them. You know, when they have like lectures, they put out these chairs and they all sort of connect with one another. So when I was down there in that space, I realized that they connected, and I thought it would be interesting or funny. And sometimes funny is enough, you know, like I thought it would be funny if these chairs were connected, but then they would go over something. So I think what I tested down there in the storage was like a coffee table. So I connected these chairs and then I made them go over a coffee table. And I thought that was a very interesting interruption. And so that's what I came up with. But I think when we moved it upstairs and we collected all those chairs from the cultural center, they were all orange. There was a couple blue ones, but we mainly used the orange ones. Instead of the coffee table, I decided on one of these standard kind of gray file cabinets turned on its side, just because I felt like that really spoke to the office environment where these things probably came from. So that's what you have. And then some lights were added later. I thought that the lights would create sort of like a magic moment, you know, like a halo almost, as they go over the gray file cabinet. There's table lamps that are inside of the cabinet illuminating that sort of like hump of when the chairs go over the cabinet.
0: And as we were talking before, for me it was a very interesting sculpture, I would say, or intervention, because it's like all of a sudden the chairs have a different life and they are being free and go over whatever they want together. Mm-hmm. So it is very interesting. Also, I like the group of portraits, almost like a cartoonish type of portraits, colorful, that are in the same room with the chairs. Those were... You made those before, or they are recent work?
1: I made those, I think, in 2022. And what they are drawings that I made on index cards. And then I gave them to the sign painter. And I work with a sign painter who makes these really classic Chicago signs that go in grocery store windows. I've worked with this company for many, many years, over 10 years. And I used to collect these signs when I lived on the southwest side of Chicago. I would collect them from the grocery store after they were expired, and I would put them on my house, on the windows of my house, to create sort of a disruption in the neighborhood. I would put these obscure messages using these signs on my windows, just to confuse the neighbors and to, you know, to have fun. But
0: and did you? Were they asking what were those about?
1: So, I mean, rarely did they ask. There was one time when somebody asked me, you know, like I think I wrote the words steak or, I don't even think there was a question mark. It just said steak or, and then he was like, steak or what? He was walking down the street. But for the most part, maybe they just knew that I was the artist who lived on the block. So they kind of accepted it. But I realized that I could, instead of getting these signs when they're expired, that I can contact, because on one of them, there was a phone number for the sign painter. And I realized that I could contact the sign painter and sort of ask them to make specific signs for me. And I worked with them for years to make these signs that play with language. I'm very much into playing with language. And I think that this also comes from, you know, just growing up in a bilingual household, I'm very interested in language and how things translate, or how words are the same sometimes in Spanish and in English.
0: Or how they look the same, because I remember you have, I think you have a work in which you are exploring the very similar ways of, say, enter and entre.
1: Yes. Yeah, just by switching the letter, the two letters in enter, it becomes entre. And enter, of course, means come in, and entre means between or in between. And so, yeah, I use that word. I think I mainly use that word as a title in the past to speak on my sort of in between, the in-between realm that I exist in, but also the in-between realm that the artwork that I made exists in. So I realized that I could work directly with the sign painter, so I worked with them for years. And then at a certain point, I thought it would be interesting to, like, instead of making text, to use all the language that the sign painter uses, because I've become so accustomed to it, and each of the languages has a different name. For instance, that big splash that the price will sometimes go on top of, it's like a yellow, fluorescent yellow splash. That's actually called a splash, or they have a cloud form, or they have a ribbon form. And so I used all their language to create these portraits. So each of those portraits are constructed using the language of the sign painter. I thought, you know, like, instead of conveying information through text, that I would use their language to create a unique portrait. And they're all kind of like humorous, and their names, I gave them really humorous names. But that's where those come from.
0: They are fun, and I like them all together. Another part of

0: about it, and it took up three floors of the Humex Museum, and I was very impressed by that show. So when I left, when I was done looking at it, I went outside of the Humex Museum. My son and my daughter went to the museum across the way, but I stayed there. I had the idea that I would, the architecture's a little different because it has like a overhang and surrounding the entire building. So I had the idea that I would fill that space. I always think about how I could use my body to fill space. So I had the idea that I would fill that space by lifting up my arms and sort of like going on my tippy toes. But the idea was developed even further in my head that I would ask strangers, 10 strangers, to photograph me filling that void. So that's what I did. And people gladly did it. They didn't really ask questions as to what I was doing. They just sort of did it. And so the piece at the Cultural Center is that work, but that work I only showed like on Instagram when I did it. I described it as in the caption of what was going on. But then when I was going to have the show, like I really wanted to show that work. And I was thinking about what form physically it would take. And in the end, I decided on printing it on banner material in as high resolution photographs. And then we needed to create some sort of system that would hang them off the wall. So they were like shelves, kind of. Just imagine wooden shelves. And then the photo is hung on top of that shelf and then just hangs off the wall a little bit. So when those shelves were created, like I knew that I had to put something on top of those shelves, kind of like I knew that I had to fill my body with that space with my body. I also knew that there had to be something on those shelves since we created that sort of in between zone, you know, like we had to put something on it. So I had to come up with another idea. So I had the idea that I would collect a bunch of vessels. My wife works at a thrift store, and I went there one day, excuse me, and I collected all the vessels, like the pottery, all the vases that I could find, and I found a good amount of them, and that's what's on top of all the shelves, and I organized them by size. And I titled the pottery itself, because they're two pieces. I think of them as two pieces, but they're kind of like right next to each other or right on top of each other. But I titled the vessel piece, My Body is a Vessel for Ideas.
1: When I saw the piece, I thought you as the one that it's holding the shelves and... Yeah, you're holding those ideas there in the show. There is another piece in which you are reflecting about how you have been following signs all your life. Mm-hmm. And this was also in a road trip with your family.
0: Yeah. That one wasn't a road trip. I actually my daughter was going to college in Los Angeles, and she was very unhappy. And she went for 2 years to this college, and she wanted to stay in Los Angeles, but she wanted to go to another school. And she was on a full scholarship at this one school that she was at. So, of course, she had to try to get a full scholarship wherever she ended up going for the second 2 years. And she chose this school, Occidental College, and she applied one semester and she didn't get in. She didn't get it. And she was really disappointed because she had to face another semester at this school that she dreaded. So she applied again, and we went there one day to visit the campus, her and I. I was there to pick her up for the summer and bring her back home on the train. And when we were there, she was so worried that she wasn't going to get in again. So

0: she asked me to pray that she would get in. And I was like, okay. So we sat down in the quad and I prayed that even before we left the school, we would get a sign of confirmation that she would get into the school. And of course, no sign came. As we were getting ready to leave, there was no sign. So I was like, wait a second. I'm an artist. I make signs. I'm going to make signs. So I pulled out this old hose that was underneath a bush and I made it into a spiral. And then I got all these chairs that were in the courtyard and I leaned them up against each other and made them illusionistically go through a column. And then I photographed those. And I didn't think about that I was going to use those for anything. It was more in action, like taking action. And she was reading in the sun while I was doing this. And then we went home, and a month later, she found out that she got in, and she got a full scholarship. And then I was invited to be in the show of Ex Votos. It was titled Contemporary Ex Votos. And Ex Votos are these sort of metal paintings that were made in Mexico after somebody, after a miracle was fulfilled. Like when somebody prayed to a saint and then that miracle came through, like somebody was healed from their sickness, then they would make a painting on metal as sort of like an acknowledgement to that saint. So I was invited to be in a show titled Contemporary Ex Votos. And I was thinking, what in the world am I going to show? And I mean, it was obvious that I would show that work, those two photographs, and then write a text describing what happened. And then I put them on metal street signs, these street signs that we see on the street, but I had them printed on street signs and on the posts that they use for the street signs. And then I created the structure with 2x4s that sort of let them freestand. And I stole these sandbags from the city. You know how sometimes you see sandbags? I stole a bunch of sandbags and I used those to hold the signs. And that's what you see in the at show. The cultural center, yeah.
1: Fascinating. Well, thank you so much. We could talk for hours, especially describing each one of the pieces that are in the cultural center. The exhibition is going to be there until August 23rd. And, well, today, conversamos con Alberto Aguilar, artista multidisciplinario que actualmente tiene una exhibición en la ciudad. I just really want to tell you this one thing. Es el nombre de la exhibición. Y él y 11 artistas más estarán ahí hasta el 23 de agosto. 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O en su sitio web, albertoaguilar.org. 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
0: Gracias, Esme.
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2: 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On view from August 14th to September 25th, a site-specific work, Hoopt engages in a slow, expressive fiber art process that creates an absurdly large anthropomorphic creature and its dreams and memories split into 10 quilted panels. Drawing on Chicago imagists, this work examines embodiment and subjectivity within an environment. It's a peek into a creature's inner world within outer world constraints. A creature who is aware of joy and despair and everything in between is on view from August 14th to September 25th.
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4: This is hell.
5: The market demands exploitable labor. The state provides the market with vulnerable workers, often immigrants, for the private sector, a sector that is always in a race to the bottom when it comes to worker wages, conditions, safety, and benefits. These exploited and vulnerable lives are then made expendable and become political pawns during campaign seasons. Now the U.S. is expanding its anti-immigrant efforts to new heights. Huge detention centers are being constructed, and they will be filled, because they always are. Whenever such facilities have been built in the past, the state has always found those they can exclude, marked as outsiders, to be rounded up and undeserving of rights that are suddenly no longer guaranteed to them by the U.S. Constitution. So what is to be done? Well, it seems there's really only one thing that can and should be done, and that is to shut them down. Returning to This Is Hell, we are very happy to have back on the show journalist John Washington, who is author of How to Close a Camp, Dispatches from the Fight Against Immigrant Detention. Welcome back to This Is Hell, John.
6: So glad to be here. Thanks for the invite, Chuck.
5: Thank you so much for being on. Thank you for being patient with us today. We're having a lot of issues with all sorts of technical stuff here.
6: No problem.
5: Me locking my keys in the office was probably the biggest problem that we've had so far. So, John, real quick, I want to start by asking you. You write, we can look to U.S. history for two blueprints for the modern immigration system, the Indian reservations and the Japanese American internment camps. Historian Kathleen Duvall in Native Nations writes about the 1830 Indian Removal Act, resulted in one of the country's most extreme violations of sovereignty and human rights when it ultimately expelled tens of thousands of people from their homes and crowded them into Indian territory. Does the history of indigenous genocide affect the way in which politicians, the public, media discuss and understand the history of immigration? Does genocide denialism, nativism, affect immigration policy? And if so, how? I mean, how much can we have a conversation about immigration if, you know, our history of our genocidal past can't be discussed?
6: Yeah, I mean, it affects not only the way that we talk about, understand, and affect immigration policy, but it affects everything. I mean, there's nothing in this country that hasn't been touched or warped by the way that the colonizers came in and slaughtered so many people. So absolutely, you know, I think that staying with just the topic at hand with immigration enforcement, you know, the first instinct of conquest is to dictate movement. And that can happen by either forcing some to scatter or slaughtering them, and others to stay penned in. And one of the things I learned from reading Kathleen Duvall's just wonderful book, which I really recommend, is that the some of the original colonizers, they were implementing a policy not only in the modern day United States but in other parts as well, called reduction. And what they tried to do, and even if it didn't necessarily materially immediately affect them at all, what they tried to do is just control the movement of people. And that was a key component that they were implementing at the very beginning, going back to the early 16th century. And that has continued in some form or another. And it is expressed now, I think, most devastatingly through immigration enforcement and very particularly through immigration detention and this sprawling, growing, metastasizing network of immigration camps.
7: And you also point out that while the move was based in 19th century law, these ideas of limiting immigration in the United States, its motivations had roots in the nation's founding. Thomas Jefferson, for example, insisted in 1780 and the Shawnee people move west, that the Shawnee people move west or be wiped out because, quote, the same world will scarcely do for them and us. As Jefferson's quip captures the fundamental logic of the camp and unwillingness to share space. That unwillingness to share space, that's an important contributing factor to the Revolutionary War. The British did not want colonial expansionism past the Appalachians, but people like another slave owner, George Washington, George Washington demanded it. So is the far right stance on immigration, a stance that's often even embraced by centrists who are self-described liberals, is that stance dependent upon denying our past and rewriting our past?
6: Well, that's a hard question. I think it is in some way denying our past, because it's just ahistorical. And I think we don't understand really what this land was like in some way. And, you know, even in the early decades of this American experiment, like, of course, there were some immigration policies that are often overlooked. And, you know, a lot of people say that we had relatively open borders. And I guess relatively that may be the case. But at the same time, like, as I already mentioned, and we already touched on, like, they were very much pushing away the indigenous people. They were forcing them to either scatter or starting in some way to pen them in. They also, you know, were very hesitant about certain other types of people coming to the United States as well. So this idea of that we had a land where we were really actually willing to share space is truly ahistorical. But I think what it comes down to is, and I think this is the same sort of sentiment captured by that quote from Jefferson you just read, is that there's this idea that some people belong and that others don't. And that is very present. That is very prevalent right now. And that has been since the founding and before the founding as well.
7: You also point out that against the machinery of confinement, there persists the slow, stubborn knowledge that both movement and itself are freedom. And that to protect them is to resist the walls closing in. In the U.S., to keep our freedom, you know, we're told we must have borders, heavily militarized and globalized borders. How much do our borders, kind of a bigger question here, how much do our borders keep us free?
6: Well, they certainly don't. And this is one of the things that a lot of people don't recognize, or maybe won't recognize until it's too late, is that the tools that are being used to control the movement or to deport people or to lock them up against, you know, the so-called other right now, those are also used against citizens. And, you know, this is something that is certainly happening right now. I mean, there's been a lot of reporting about the number of people who are U.S. citizens who have been detained by ICE, who have been arrested by ICE. Obviously, a few at least have been shot and murdered by ICE. And, you know, this is something that goes way back as well. I mean, there was this conflation in through a couple of the Red Scares of both the scare of immigrants and the scare of so-called subversives. And these things often go hand in hand. And we're seeing right now, we've been seeing for decades, the implementation of checkpoints, especially in the U.S. Southwest. You know, I'm based in Arizona, and we have a series of checkpoints that are not always in operation, but nobody, doesn't matter what citizenship you have, what passport you hold, nobody can get through them without stopping. They have to be then inspected by armed federal agents with a long history and current practice of violence and murder. The technologies being used to so-called police just immigrants right now are incredibly sophisticated surveillance technologies that are we blind or naive to think that they won't be used against everyone? And certainly they are. I mean, the prosecutions that are coming down against people who are merely out trying to support their neighbors. I mean, look at the recent, the case against the Minnesota 15. You know, this is truly something that we should all be very worried about. And, you know, also, like, we know, too, and this is sort of getting away from the most immediate effects, but we know, too, the secondary effects. It's something I looked at very closely in my previous book, The Case for Open Borders. We know that immigration enforcement isn't good for anybody. And opening borders, or at least liberalizing border policies, is good for everyone. There was a recent study by the Brookings Institute about this past year of immigration enforcement under the second Trump administration, and they estimate that over 660,000 jobs were lost just because of immigration enforcement. So either they're coming for you to prosecute you, to surveil you, or they're just, poking some holes in your bank account and you're leaking money. So it's not good for anybody in any direction. And yet this is supposedly to keep us free, to keep us more prosperous. But none of those things are true.
7: So do these job losses, or in your case, does the physical interaction at these checkpoints, do they create political vulnerabilities for the immigration policies of the Trump administration or earlier administrations that also had very anti-immigration policies? Can these be vulnerabilities, especially when it comes to the checkpoints, because there could be people who are white, who are born here, who have been living here for generations, who believe that they won't be touched by this immigration policy. But when it affects everybody, I think that might have an impact on the public perception. So do these create vulnerabilities, either the job losses or the checkpoints?
6: Absolutely. You know, concentrated, abusive power is always vulnerable. But I think to your question, there's a lot of intricacy that we could talk about. Unfortunately, the economic argument has been, I think, glossed over or misunderstood for a long time. Same with the fear argument. I mean, politicians, populists especially, have been using this fear of the migrant, fear of the other, in a winning way for a long time. Not only in the United States and many other places in the world, and it's growing. And I think people go through different periods of seeing through it, and there it's vulnerable. But unfortunately, they have a lot of steam right now. They have a lot of money. I mean, more money than ever before. We can talk about some of those details. But, you know, one of the key points I try to make in this book is about sort of targeting those vulnerabilities. And you can't think of, you know, I concentrate obviously in this book on immigration detention. You know, you can't think of the detention landscape as harrowing as it is, as untouchable as it may seem, as something that is inevitable, because it's not. And we have example after example, even very recently, even under this administration, of people trying to target those, you know, soft points, those weak points, and winning and pushing back. And, you know, it's not just this federal machine that is unstoppable, unmovable. It really depends on a lot of more local infrastructure and more local economies. And a lot of the different pieces of the immigration enforcement regime actually do that, but particularly the camp. And that's why it's both interesting as one linchpin of the system, which I argue, and also one of the more vulnerable, fragile pieces of the system. And that's why it should be one of the primary targets.
7: how dependent have communities become on these camps, on these detention centers being built in their area? Is this become something where, let's say, a Rust Belt community that's having trouble finding any kind of new economic any way to bring in new revenue, are they becoming dependent now on this?
6: Absolutely. I mean, they, unfortunately, it's sad because there is certainly dependency, but the economic, any sort of economic boost is incredibly unreliable. And we have seen time and again, just staying with the immigration detention landscape for a second, of these camps opening and then closing, or opening and then shrinking. And when there are these rural towns, especially in the South, you know, we see a lot of these facilities in Georgia, in different parts of Texas, in Arizona, and, you know, a couple other, you know, states where they're proliferating right now, but they open and close. And, you know, you can't rely on a federal contract just lasting forever. And not only, you know, we could also get into this, not only are they economically unreliable, but just emotionally, or maybe, I don't even know the best way to put it, but, you know, these places are not good for the local workers or for the local economy. They are incredibly traumatizing places to work for the people who are employed by them. And a lot of the folks, you know, come in from different towns or they're bussed in. A lot of the logistics are contracted out. And so the promises that this will be some sort of economic salvation always fall short. And we have evidence of this in immigration detention camps, but we have even more when we look at prison towns. And there's, you know, they've just been around longer. There's more of them. And there's so many academic and popular studies showing that the prison town is really a flailing and often failing economic endeavor. Big box stores move in, small shops close, the workforce is, again, incredibly traumatized. There's much higher incidence of depression, of suicide, of, you know, insolvency. The emergency medical systems often suffer, the hospitals suffer, you know, all, like, you can kind of look at this from any different angle and see that it is not good or promising for the local economy. And yet they try. And there's this narrative that, oh, this will bring in jobs. And, oh, there's, you know, some other industry has gone, like you're talking about the Rust Belt. So maybe the prison will come in and provide some stability. There could be some short-term stability, but it will have lasting and long-term economic devastation. And that is proven again and again.
7: How much are these detention facilities, these camps, how much are they made physically invisible to the public? And how much are the effects of those camps visible to the public?
6: Well, that's an interesting question. I mean, it's a little bit hard to say because the situation is changing so rapidly. So, you know, if you asked me that question a year ago, I would say, yeah, they're in that super majority of cases, they are in rural, out-of-the-way places far from metropolitan areas where access to attorneys, access to healthcare, access to journalists is hard. It's tricky. And yet now they're, you know, they're shaking everything up. They're, you know, throwing everything at the wall, and a lot isn't sticking. But so more and more of these places were proposed to be built in bigger cities or closer to bigger cities. And a lot of that has already fallen through. And so in some ways, like, there's like the visibility level is, you know, comes and goes. But one thing that is long held true and is getting worse is the opacity of these places. It is very hard to get in, to get a clear look about what's going on inside. There is dogged, terrific reporting being done. There's, you know, a recent big piece in The New Yorker by Jonathan Blitzer that came out that looked really hard at Camp East Montana outside of El Paso in Texas. That, I mean, just excellent work. I've been doing a lot of focus on some detention camps in, you know, southern Arizona, Eloy and Florence. But it is really hard. And if you don't have, well, the finances and time that the New Yorker provides, you have to just be really scrappy. You have to find your ways in. They don't let people talk very easily. They, you know, try to swiftly deport people, even people who are witnesses or victims of crimes, so that they can't testify. They are increasingly blocking access to members of Congress to try to conduct oversight visits. This is something probably a lot of listeners have heard. This is still absolutely happening. I am publishing a story later today at my home outlet, Lookout. It is a interview with freshman Congresswoman Yasemin Ansari, and she has conducted 11 oversight visits since she came into Congress, what, a year and a half ago or something. And one of her constituents has been held in this detention center, Eloy Detention Center, this camp in, you know, south of Phoenix, who she's suffering from leukemia. She's lost 70 pounds since she's been detained. She has been a resident of Phoenix for about 30 years. She can no longer walk. She's just deteriorating rapidly. I mean, they're killing her inside. And she has been trying to see her. She has seen her a couple times, but she's been trying to see her, check up, because she's still being held. And conveniently, on the day that Representative Ansari was going to go in just last week to visit with her, they finally sent her to a doctor. But that meant that she wasn't able to talk to the congresswoman. And so just like, you know, it's a small case, but this is a standard practice. They make it as hard as possible. And not to mention, and I'll end here because it's a long answer, but the oversight mechanism, the, you know, established, long established, statutorily required oversight mechanisms. There's been a couple sub-agencies of DHS that had previously been tasked with conducting oversight and inspections. Trump administration, second Trump administration, about a year ago, just canceled them, gutted them. There's a lawsuit that brought them back, but they were able to find a way to employ the minimum amount of employees at these oversight accountability offices. So one of them went from about 250 employees that was looking at, you know, the entire immigration detention landscape. It now has, I believe, around 30 employees. And, you know, and they're all, of course, employed by this administration. So like, what oversight is left? Very, very little. And it is imperative on journalists, on, radio hosts like yourself to really talk about not only that, but then as much as we can get information and details about the conditions, about the murderous, torturous conditions, get it out so people are aware and keep putting on that pressure to try to get inside.
7: We are speaking with journalist John Washington, who is the author of How to Close a Camp, Dispatches from the Fight Against Immigrant Detention, which is being published today. And you can join John, who will be part of an online event by Haymarket Books at 5 p.m. today at haymarketbooks.org, Dispatches from the Fight Against Immigrant Detention, with Hashia Walia, the award-winning author of Undoing Border Imperialism, as well as past This Is Hell guests Silky Shaw and Daniel Denver. Again, that's at haymarketbooks.org at 5 p.m. today. And look for John's work at lookoutnews.org. You mentioned Alligator Alcatraz, in which, yeah, I had no idea it was still open until last month. It finally closed last month. Yeah. 3,000 people, you write, stranded in the hotbeds amid the buzzing sludge of a swamp, cut off from families, medical care, and lawyers, as you were just pointing out, a spectacle of bondage masquerading as border security. He writes, the first owned, state-owned and operated immigrant detention facility in the United States. The camp has no federal oversight. It is not integrated into the systems or databases of ICE. Those locked up are thus left mostly incommunicado to the outside. So, John, to what extent has Alligator Alcatraz, the thinking around it, to what extent has that gone beyond just being a state-inspired facility in Florida, but now has gone, you know, nationwide, or for that matter, with reports of Israel now planning to use alligators for prison security, has it gone global?
6: Oh, God, I chuckle a little bit thinking about Alligator Alcatraz, but it's not at all funny. I mean, it was such an incredible boondoggle. The amount of money that the state of Florida and maybe ultimately FEMA, if they ever pay up, spent there. I mean, Florida was spending about $1.2 million a day to run that place. It was projected to cost something like $400 some million a year to run it. I mean, this was, you know, I think it is an exemplar of the just absolute profligate waste that these camps are about. They, you know, there's some like just kind of gross examples of this waste and likely fraud. I mean, people paying out money to friends of friends. There was a company called, a portable toilet company called Duty Calls. They were paid $92 million for a 6-month contract to haul off waste. It's like, what are we doing here? And the conditions inside, you know, they were, as you mentioned, they were held basically incommunicado for especially the first few months that it was operating. People had no access to attorneys. They didn't have access to phones to call their loved ones, to call anybody. There was reports by Amnesty International and others about this cage in the outdoors that was too small to stand up in. I mean, just a torture cage that people would be put in for punishment. You know, there was swarms of mosquitoes. It was too hot or it was too cold. There was flooding. Just absolutely wretched conditions. And now, as you mentioned, it is no longer operating. I mean, they could open it back up. But I think there's a couple things to think about. One, I want to sort of contextualize this historically, but also just what is currently happening is that a lot of people stepped up. This is one of many examples of the use of the diversity of tactics. There were protests. There's people standing in front of the, you know, entrance, just holding signs. There was, you know, the calls and letters to your members of Congress. There's lawsuits. There was a interesting coalition of both environmental defenders suing about environmental impact. The Miccosukee people, one of the indigenous peoples there, pushed back intensely. And it's important to remember that that is what did it. It's not like the system suddenly grew conscious. It was, they were facing really intense pressure. And that is the only way to get it done. But let's put this exact place in a little bit of history here. So this is the precise site that back in the 1970s, they were trying to build this enormous airstrip on. It was going to be one of the largest like airports, airstrips in the nation. And Marjorie Stoneman Douglas, the Friends of the Everglades, she was one of the initial like major public environmental defenders. She, along with, again, the Miccosukee people and a number of other environmental defenders, really pushed back. And what they sparked was one of the very first ever mandated environmental impact studies.
8: Manufacturing dissent since 1996. This is Hell.
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8: You are here, and this is Hell.
7: You're right that we must look at campaigns to close or block camps since the first of them, the reservations, the ships, the Chinese jails, and Ellis and Angel Islands opened, and understand what those fights accomplished and how. More than a century of resistance, refusal, and grassroots activism has taught us that we need to pry into the legal, practical, and political mechanisms of how camps are built and function. At the same time, we will never permanently close the camps until we learn how to build something different and more humane, not cages, in their place. Can you make a humane camp?
6: No. They're inherently inhumane. They're intentionally inhumane. I mean, what is a camp? I mean, that is something I also address at length. I really try to define it in the book. And, you know, I hold the same resistance to all prisons and jails. But, you know, I'm focused right here on immigration detention camps. And they are the, you know, carceral confinement of civilians, not because they've committed a crime. And whenever you do that, wherever you do that, in whatever manner you do that, the intention and the result is stripping people of their humanity. That's exactly what happens. So no, you can't reform your way out of an inhumane camp, because it will always be inhumane.
7: So, and that's the point, the inhumanity. So how much does that inhumanity then affect the people who want that inhumanity to occur? Do politicians and the public want humane camps, or do they want them to be inhumane sites of continuous punishment beyond being imprisoned?
6: Well, you know, that's a good question, because, you know, what reforms do is what reforms can do is legitimize the underlying logic of the camp. And that is a danger. You know, there are emergent, dire needs right now. Yes, the people who are held in immigration detention should be receiving medical care. I'm not arguing against that. I would rather them, you know, get their prescribed medication so they don't die. I would rather that people inside who are guarding over them have some training and aren't killing them. I want them to have better food. I want them to have phone calls. Like all of that, of course. But if you only focus on that, then what you do is you further legitimize those camps. You have to hold both things at once. You have to push for those reforms that lessen the horrors and lessen the pain that people are suffering. But you cannot do that and not look at closing them down. There's a quote that I don't have in front of me, but I was really struck by a terrific Overlooked book by Michelle Castaneda. Is about immigration detention and immigration enforcement, called Disappearing Rooms. And she warns that if you consider only the atrocities that occur in the camp, you can overlook the atrocity of the camp itself. Again, she writes it more eloquently than I have at the tip of my tongue, but I mean, this is the thing. The camp itself is the atrocity. And people will always be suffering those atrocious conditions if they exist. So we have to also shut them down at the same time, yes, mitigate some harms.
7: You're right that in April, ICE cited an unusual and compelling urgency to rush no-bid contracts for more camps. And you point out that in July, Trump signed the 2025 reconciliation bill, the so-called One Big Beautiful Bill, allocating more than $170 billion over 4 years for border and interior enforcement, with the stated goal of deporting 1 million immigrants a year, roughly three times the previous record for formal deportations, as opposed to quicker turnbacks or almost immediate expulsions right at the border. But mm-hmm. if this is an invasion, that's the term that they constantly use, that this is an invasion, and it needs to be met with, as they say here, urgency. Why not quicker turnbacks or almost immediate expulsions? Why go through the slower, more formal process of deportation in the midst of what they're claiming to be an invasion?
6: Yeah. Well, first, we need to update those numbers just a bit. I wrote this book very fast. I started it, you know, less than a year ago. And that was, HR1 from last summer that gave, you know, $45 billion just for immigration detention, 70 some billion overall for immigration enforcement. We need to update that and remind folks that just a couple of weeks ago, there's another reconciliation bill that heaped just about the same amount of money. And there's been some people who looked at what the total amount that they have to wreak havoc with for the rest of this Trump administration. We're looking at through the end of 2029, just to concentrate on kicking people out of this country or detaining them and deporting them, they have roughly $250 billion. That's $240 billion through the end of 2029, just staggering amounts of money. You know, so you ask particularly about the pushbacks. You know, I think there's, you know, it's hard to exactly speculate what their logic is here because there's so many things that really don't make sense. But, you know, they are building these camps or trying to build these camps, and putting people in them is, you know, what they're designed to do and is also making an industry a lot of money. So the immediate pushback, which is something that, you know, they just spent years railing against, especially during the Obama years, during the Biden years, it changed a little bit. They did do that, under Title 42 during the, that stage of the COVID, pandemic, but they then shifted and they started also doing the same thing where they were actually going through the formal deportation process, which is slower, and it does result in more people spending more time in detention. So that piece is truly mostly a continuity from the end of the Biden administration.
7: You write that members of Congress, despite express legal authority permitting their access, are increasingly barred from entering detention camps, as you were mentioning earlier. Yeah. Offices tasked with monitoring civil rights abuses have been shuttered or gutted. Fees for asylum and other humanitarian protections have been jacked up to levels most people can't pay. What emerges is not just a system of detention, but one of attrition and, as you mentioned again, exclusion, designed to enrich contractors, incite fear, stoke nationalist fervor, and sever immigrants from the thinnest remaining threads of due process. Is this not only a way to avoid addressing the structural challenges that society faces, but also a market-based solution for immigration? Is this how capitalism fixes a problem that is caused by capitalism, by turning it into a profit-making venture at any and all costs?
6: Well, you kind of answer it in your question there. Yeah, I mean, capitalism doesn't really solve problems. I mean, capitalism shifts around problems and, you know, often exacerbates them. You know, you mentioned like the list, I guess I was citing there, of all the different ways that they're implementing these enforcement measures. And I think what is really important to understand right now is that however bad it is, however many people they're killing in the streets, I think that the real innovation of this administration, of this second Trump administration, is not the cruelty. I think it is the efficiency and the stamina, maybe, and also the adaptability. And those three things, in many ways, are even scarier than just outright cruelty. So, you know, you saw last year through the beginning of this year, especially with the named operations in Chicago, Midway Blitz, Metro Surge in the Twin Cities. And there's a number of others. He's like inane, like juvenile, like named operations, like the military conquests, and which is in, you know, what they look like, invasions. And those have stopped. They're not naming them. You know, Greg Bovino got sacked. You know, same with Kristi Noem. But they didn't stop. They just changed tactics, and they're doing it in a quieter and yet more efficient way. And even during the height of Metro Surge, when both Rene Good and Alex Preddy were killed, when, you know, it was international headlines, their tactics and their, you know, offensive on the streets, invasion of the cities, they were actually arresting and detaining more people in four other metropolitan areas that got almost no news. It was Atlanta, San Antonio, I'm blanking on the others right now, but there was more arrests in those cities than there were in the Twin Cities. And so what changed after that was, besides those two heads rolled, they stopped going out. They stopped doing this invasion, like, you know, descending from Black Hawk helicopters, Border Patrol rolling out in armored vehicles. But they have figured out a more efficient way to do it without drawing attention. And so that looks like local law enforcement participation. So since the beginning of the Trump administration, they've, if we believe their numbers, I don't know why we'd believe anything they say, they've about doubled the size of the ICE force. So there's about 12,000 new ICE agents, they say. There are even more than that new, not really trained, but locally deputized or deputized local officers. So about 15,000 local law enforcement officers have been deputized to enforce immigration policies. There's two states, Arizona is one of them, that have now on the books a patently unconstitutional effort to prosecute immigration violations at the state level. They have, you know, gutted asylum. They have weaponized USCIS, which is United States Customs and Immigration Services, which used to be a benefits agency that would bestow visas or vet people and bestow visas, and now are arming their officers, training them to, I mean, training in quotes, to give them, to serve warrants, and are really just shuttling people from those offices to the enforcement and removal offices. And so all of this, what's happening here is they're blanketing the country in snares. You know, they're not marching in the greatcoats a la Bovino. They're just laying out traps and snares everywhere. And those are quieter, less ostentatious, and yet more efficient ways. And you see the numbers going back up. There was a dip after that pushback, after that, you know, after the Senate said, okay, hold on, this is a little bit too much. We're not sure we can fund you. And then what? A couple months later, they funded them. And now the numbers are going back up. You know, we just got new numbers day before yesterday. That there's 65,000 people in immigration detention. Arrests are at or very near an all-time high. And so we have to keep an eye on the target. It's not just pushing back because there's headlines in the streets. It's not just pushing it back against a certain way of enforcement. It's we have to push back against the whole system of enforcement.
7: You write that in the nearly two decades since the moral calamity of the border regime first snapped into focus for me, you started realizing the kind of the roots of this, the origins of this. Why did you consider it two decades ago? What was happening at the time that revealed the calamity of the border regime to you? Was it the response to 9/11, the Patriot Act, and the war on terror, including the heightened militarization at the border? Why did two decades ago did your eyes open?
6: Yeah, you know, that's a bit of a personal story, and, you know, I'm happy to tell it in brief, but it, you know, I was coming of age politically, basically. You know, I grew up in a family of immigrants. My mother migrated from Romania as a teenager, fleeing a totalitarian regime, and she was able to make it through, I mean, really lucky circumstances, and there's no way she would make it today. I mean, there's just no way. And I both didn't realize that back then, and also just had real little sense of what the conditions were like and what the situation was like on the U.S.-Mexico border. And when I started getting an inkling, I wanted to find out, and I moved to the Southwest, and I started, you know, in a very, you know, amateurish way, especially at first, like, we're doing some reporting, and I saw that it was, I mean, an absolute tragedy, and the differential between the way that the border was talked about or immigration was talked about and the reality on the ground was so vast that I felt like it was kind of my duty to try to fill it in. And to do that, I needed to study and learn up. And I, you know, was reporting, and I was on the ground, and I was talking to people, and I saw some, you know, just absolute, just horrible situations that people were going through. And these were just folks, you know, looking to reunite with their families, looking for a job, just like fleeing precarity, fleeing, you know, environmental ecological destruction or, you know, violence. And these are just normal people, and they're just trying to live. And we just were throwing everything we could at them to crush them and grind them up and spit them back out. And that just wrong. I mean, I put it in really simple terms, but that doesn't fly with me. And I don't think it should for anyone. You know, I make this broader point in my last book, but I kind of circle back to it a little bit. You know, we have taken pretty great strides, or at least given lip service over the last century or so, to trying to remove discrimination, trying to limit discrimination based on skin color, based on religion, based on sex. You know, these basic characteristics that people have, and there's one of them that we as a society, as a greater society, have been mostly silent on, and that is birthplace. We still vastly, horribly discriminate against people just because of where they were born. And both in a systematic way, I mean that like our economic systems discriminate against them, our ongoing colonial projects discriminate against them, and then our immigration regimes discriminate against them and kill them. And those, you know, where you were born is immutable. You can't do anything about that. And yet, but for that luck of the draw, you face the horrible excesses of this violent regime. And that's wrong.
7: You write that I want to make sure I touched on this before we let you go. Just a couple more questions for you. You write, yeah. In September, the Board of Immigration Appeals, unlike other courts, the BIA is part of the executive branch, thus ultimately controlled by the president, ruled that no undocumented migrants who entered the country without inspection would be eligible for release on bond. So-called discretionary releases dropped by 87%. In other words, the camp became mandatory, indefinite detention without the benefit of due process or trial by jury. Does the president have far more direct control over immigration than other policies? Can whoever is president have far more direct influence over immigration, and would loosening that control lead to closing the camps at all?
6: Yeah, absolutely. That's a really key question. We could kind of get into the weeds here, but I'll try to stay just like, you know, a little legible at the same time. So there's an update to that. So the BIA, the Board of Immigration Appeals, which is truly a kangaroo appeals court, these people are appointed, again, like you said, like in your question, like through the executive branch, ultimately through the president, the attorney general. And so they ruled basically that there would be indefinite detention. Just earlier this month in the Fifth Circuit, that was overturned. So, you know, this is something that is certainly not a negative development, but, you know, I think it's a win that we need to hold with some caution. This is a court ordering a process. This is not a court shrinking a camp. And this, you know, nobody gets released because of that decision. They just, for now, and that this is like the actual way that it works, they get to make their case to get released every 90 days instead of never. So this is less bad than it was as of, you know, a month ago. And we see the courts here in some way reining in some aspects. I mean, we saw this with the birthright citizenship. You know, that was a close call, and it could have gone the other way. And but for one heart attack a year ago, it could have gone a very different way. But, you know, this isn't something that is truly a fundamental change. And, you know, you cite like this authority that the president and the executive branch has over immigration. This is being utilized right now as a shield very deliberately. So with listeners are probably aware of this campaign, this effort to build out or buy and then adapt all these warehouses to detain lots of migrants. This was part of the detention reengineering initiative that was announced last fall. And they faced really stiff pushback. And I have some stories I can tell about what that looked like. Inspiring stuff. I mean, this is like sort of alligator Alcatraz level, like really coalitions of people pulling together and doing everything they can and winning and pushing back and shutting down these contracts. And so the government is now trying to sell a lot of these warehouses. I mean, they're just losing billions of dollars on this. There is an interesting shift, though, and a pivot from this warehouse model to what they're calling like a turnkey initiative, where they are buying existing facilities that are already operating, that are owned by private for-profit contractors like CoreCivic and GeoGroup, that are currently detaining people. They are buying them from CoreCivic and GeoGroup. They just spent $1.2 billion to buy two camps in California. $2 billion. That is almost all direct profit to the company, CoreCivic, to do the same thing they're already doing. But now instead of being owned by CoreCivic, they'll be owned by the federal government. Why? Well, in a recent earnings call, the CEO of CoreCivic talked about it. Actually, I think it might have been GeoGroup that talked about this. That you could rely on the supremacy clause in the Constitution, that the executive branch and the government, or the president ultimately has the power to enact and enforce

0: But yes, to answer your underlying question, like that is a major problem that we are allowing this single person or this single branch to have so much authority. And really, the courts have historically, and there's been some great scholarship on this, have been really limited, or they have limited themselves rather, in how they are able to exercise any sort of accountability over what happens inside these camps.
1: One last question for you, John. We've been speaking with journalist John Washington, author of the new book, How to Close the Camp, Dispatches from the Fight Against Immigrant Detention. Make sure you go to our website and search on John's name to find our past interview with him. John is a staff writer at Lookout, a nonprofit accountability newsroom focused on the LGBTQ plus community. You can find them at lookoutnews.org. 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You can see John this evening in an event that's hosted by Haymarket Books, Dispatches from the Fight Against Immigrant Detention, with Hashia Walia, the award-winning author of Undoing Border Imperialism, as well as past This Is Hell guests, Silky Shaw and Daniel Denver. That's happening at 5 p.m. today. All you have to do is go to haymarketbooks.org to find that online event. One last question for you, John, and I don't know if you remember this or not, but the final question is always the question from hell, the question we hate to ask, you may hate to answer, or our audience may hate your response. You write, the camp's reopenings are a reminder that true abolition is based not in anti-politics or a carping opposition, one that rails facilely against the current administration, but in cultivating a positive vision of how we can do better. What can we build in place of the camp, you ask? So, John, what happens when our political identity and our politics are limited to being against something or someone without considering what we should, could, or can build instead? What happens when our political identity and our politics are merely in opposition to a thing, and that's a dead end?
0: Mm-hmm. Yeah. I think this is something that I was really inspired to do a lot of reporting on is, you know, there's been a lot of very vocal resistance, and especially under this administration, the second administration, but there has been a long series of projects in a number of places where they built detention camps that have been things like listening projects, where they go, and with one I'm thinking of right now is in Torrance, New Mexico, a very small rural town, ranching town in the middle of New Mexico. And, you know, people on the ground there spent over a year just knocking on doors and talking to people and saying, like, what's it like to work in there? Who do you know who works in there? What do you want? What do you think this place needs? What do you want instead? And, you know, if we don't do that, we do risk, if we shut down some of these places, we do risk them reopening. We have seen that. And we can, you know, really be up in arms and, you know, have a lot of ire and push back right now. But we have to see beyond this next, 3 years. Like, we have to see our political horizon should not end either at the midterms or the next presidential election. We have to see beyond that. And the only way to really do that is through a grassroots, real hard push towards not only resisting the, you know, horrid excesses of what we're facing today, but about building something based on principle and having a positive vision. I mean, abolition in the end is a positive project. It is not an oppositional one at its core. It is trying to build something, build a society that doesn't need to rely on torturing its neighbors. And I think that is something that we have to hold in mind as we move forward.
1: So we have to have a vision that goes beyond election cycles. That's pretty difficult when the media and the political leaders are all just focused on an election cycle. How can we free ourselves from that stupid narrative?
0: I mean, God, yeah, I'm a reporter, and, you know, it's hard not to be election pilled because so much money. I mean, it's disgusting how much money goes into these things. And just primaries now are costing hundreds of millions of dollars across the nation. It's like, We have to shake out of it, and we have to. I think one key part of that, and this is something I've been proud of for over the past 5 or 6 years, I've been a local reporter. You know, I do still do stuff for national magazines, but mostly I've been doing local politics. And I think just refocusing our gaze not just on whatever stupid things comes out of the White House.

0: house, but on actual politics that affect your neighborhood, your people, yourself, like thinking about the more immediate surroundings and how we can sort of develop from there and then push towards a bigger, you know, state, regional, national project. But yeah, just have to kind of recenter the gaze a little bit.
1: John, thank you so much for being back on the show. Congratulations on your new book. 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Enjoy your stay in Minneapolis. And I believe we are going to have somebody from the Minnesota 15 on our show, if not next week, the following week. We've been contacted by them. So thank you so much for being on. Always great to hear your voice. You know you have an open invitation, so please contact us when you got some more work out.
0: Thanks so much, Chuck. I really appreciate it.
1: Take care, John.
0: Take care.
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3: 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Lumpin' Radio is sponsored in part by Ground Waves, presenting the Good Waves Festival, August 30th at the Salt Shed. 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

0: 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A collaboration with Jepson's and Maria's Packaged Goods and Community Bar, Malort Spritz is made with hibiscus, grapefruit, lime, and Jepson's Malort liquor straight from the source. More information about Malort Spritz and all other Mars products is at mars.beer. Mars Community Brewing is a proud partner of Lumpin' Radio. What's Mars is yours.
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1: It's not for you, baby.

0: With threats of raids and immigration enforcement coming to Chicago, the Illinois Coalition for Immigrant and Refugee Rights is advising all residents, don't open the door for immigration officers, don't discuss immigration status with any law enforcement officials, and do not sign anything you do not understand. Families also should provide their children's school with an emergency contact in case parents are detained. The best way to defend our community is to know and defend our rights. This public service announcement was brought to you by Lumpin Radio.
1: This month, Co-Prosperity presents Between Memory and Becoming, Manifestations of Black Motherhood from Wild Yams, on view from August 14th to September 25th. This cumulative exhibition presents the work of Wild Yams artists Andrea Hill Fitzgerald, Alexi Irving Elaine, Grand East Wright, Tenny Odunsi, and Summer Coleman. Through mixed media, sculptures, photography, paintings, and texts, the cohort of artists trace connections between the natural world, diasporic traditions, and practices of survival. Between Memory and Becoming, Manifestations of Black Motherhood from Wild Yams is on view from August 14th, only at Co-Prosperity.
2: 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Ruby's Tears is meant to be tart and refreshing. More information about Ruby's Tears and all other Mars products is at mars.beer. Mars Community Brewing is a proud partner of Lumpin Radio. 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
1: Clear? From the heart of Chicago's beat scene, this is Peace. All right. Let me see here. Boom. Let's see. One, two, and check. One, two. All right, man. What's up, everybody? Yes, you already know. From the heart of Chicago's beat scene, this is Peace.
2: Love.
1: And Beats, hosted by B4 Lasers and...
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1: And this is on WLPNLP 105.5 FM and HD1 Chicago. Yeah. We're back. This is our August one, man. I'm super excited to be here.
2: I think the guest is probably super excited to be here since it took a little while.
1: Today, man, we got my brethren. We've been going back and forth for a while trying to get this together.
2: Is this like the third reschedule?
1: Yeah, I think this is the third reschedule. Hold on, let me get you in there. Boom. We got my brother here today, man. Please make some noise and show some love for the international MC.
2: The one and only.
3: How y'all feeling?
1: You know what I'm saying? It's an honor to have him today, man. And I'm super excited. We'll get into a live set from him come our second hour, so I hope everybody tunes in. Everybody here rocking with us today, and I've been rambling. Y'all know how we do. It's super straightforward, man. We got the Peace, Love, and Beat selects to kick it off, right?
2: Hello.
1: So I got about an hour of real dope tunes to play for y'all today. We're gonna go through a lot of stuff that's been inspiring me the past month or so. Hopefully inspiring the wifey too. You know, she always loves when I play these jams. She'd be over here like, I forgot so and so made that. So I'm excited to rock some joints for y'all today, man. To kick it off, we're gonna get into a record that I've really been loving a lot lately, and that is by a Chicago-based multidisciplinary and collective, Patchwork Inc. They got a joint with singer-songwriter out of North Carolina, I believe. His name is Taylor Williams, and they have the album is called the 45 is called Whatever Makes You Happy. This joint that I'm gonna play today is Last Forever. I'm super excited for y'all to hear this. Let me get it queued up and let's get into it, shall we?
2: We're off.
1: We off, baby.

0: Yo. So y'all already know, as I said, that right there was Last Forever by Patchwork Inc. Right out of Chicago, man.
1: That is a good song.
0: They're all about the soul, man. Like, that's something that I've really been getting into lately. It's just more soul, more. I need more vibraphones, more Rhodes, man. I need fat back drums and groove. It's
1: more old school music.
0: Yeah, man.
1: Period.
0: Like the modern run right now on old school tunes is like not even it's modern right now. It's what our interpretation of it of that mm-hmm. soul and funk and soul jazz has been like. I'd play all that today, but I ain't gonna hold the airways for that. We'll keep that for the next one. You know what I mean?
1: Mm-hmm.
0: Well, anywho, next record that I got in the chamber for y'all today is something that me and the wife have been playing on absolute repeat. It's a little. I ain't have it written down on a list
1: because
0: it's
1: wild.
0: Something that came along as they just released. So the new album from the Womack Sisters is a self-titled project. This is phenomenal. I'm actually proud to say that I had some of the 45s very early. Mm. I was playing at Drip Collective.
1: I'm very shocked that you're playing this.
0: I had to. The song is unbelievable. So the record we're going to run in here is called Monster.
1: I can't.
0: It's by the Womack Sisters. I really hope that everyone right now tuning in on 105.5 and on WLPN and on Twitch, etc. I hope y'all really enjoy this one. So let's get into it. Here we go.

0: There is the lovely, the Womack sisters, man, with Monster.
1: Love that song.
0: Literally, it's one of my favorite joints right now. I play that song every morning. Man, International, man, how you feeling today, bro?
2: I'm pretty good, man. I'm looking forward to this interview. I'm enjoying the music. Yeah. It's something in the inspiration. So, you know,
0: That's one part I love about the Selects part first, because when you're coming into the radio, it can feel like it's like a lot. You
1: right. know what it I mean? Could be first. Overwhelming. So
0: it's like, we just jamming in the beginning. It's like, yo, you listen to a B4 DJ set, right. basically, yeah. for a little yes. hour. You calm, you breathe, everything's set up, you're good to go, and then we get into it. So,
2: yes, sir.
0: Man, dog, but everything been good, man. Have you been creating lately?
2: I kind of just got back in the mix of creating. I've been speaking to a few artists that I work with, so they've been letting me know that they need some production. So I've been trying to, you know, cater to their needs. Also, just taking in new inspiration, trying to figure out what sound direction I want to go in next. Yeah. So I say, yeah, I've been slowly but surely creating for sure.
1: I have a quick question.
2: What's that?
1: Ooh. Just really, really fast.
2: What's that?
1: You remember your performance at the Live and Listening Party?
2: I do, from the beginning of the
1: Do you remember the beginning of the performance?
2: I remember the
1: Are you
2: beginning.
1: Playing that today?
2: Yes.
1: Okay, all right.
2: I actually wanted to say it was the Live and Listening Party that inspired me to finish the tape. So aww. I wanted to have a special touch to my project by adding that performance to my tape.
1: That was so good. I was like,
2: I definitely was grateful to be able to have pulled the audio to mix it with my audio for the project. So that was a blessing.
1: Okay, sir, man. I'm talking about the song you played.
2: The song.
1: The first song you played?
2: Yeah.
1: Oh, okay. I'm like, wait a minute. No, hold on. We're not about to get emotional.
2: No. But
0: all of that.
2: Yeah, the intro was definitely a very inspirational moment. So I wanted to add that to my project. So I'll be playing that to answer your question.
1: I was like, he was letting them know. My name is International.
0: That's right.
1: The MC. What is it? The International MC?
2: So for those who don't know, I'm an artist and a producer.
1: Yes.
2: I started out as an artist. My stage name is The International MC. My mentor suggested I make a Twitter. So I was trying to figure a way to shorten my name. So I consolidated it to INTLMC, which is just six letters, but when you see it, you see International MC.
0: You see International, right?
2: Yeah.
1: Gotcha.
0: That's right. You know what I'm saying? I love this, man. Today's gonna be one of those ones, but you know, speaking on one of those ones and creating and pushing and getting out of creative humps and lumps or whatever, you know, downs that we go through, man, the next record that I have for y'all today is Gotta Move Forward. You feel me? Because that's what we got to do in this world. You heard? And it's by my brethren. First time spinning something of his live on air. It's Percy Notes.
2: Ooh,
0: so I've been wanting to do that for a while. Percy's been putting in the work. He comes to all the events, man. And he's always a support system. So,
2: yes, sir.
0: We love you, family. Keep doing what you're doing. This right here has got to move forward. But my brethren, Percy Notes. Percy on the Percy.

0: got it. You got it. What the love says the goes. So we're going to chat with y'all then. That right there was Percy Notes with Gotta Move Forward off it. I think it's Velvet. Hold on. Let me get that correct. Velvet Tulips beat tape. Percy, been cooking. Always cooking, man. I've seen, bro, put in a lot of work and progress forward and keep creating and keep reaching for the stars. And that's what all of even Peace, Love, and Beats, you know, kind of I try to embody. That's why, like, when folks putting out new projects, like International, like, or Cole, you know, like, have you out, play it live, connect with us, ask you some questions. You know, I want to be able to spread that. And I know that only having one person a month, it's not infinite resources. So this is another way for me to continue to make sure.
1: Share your platform.
0: Continue to share the platform. Exactly. I was trying to figure out the words there. See, that's what 11 and a half years of marriage do for you, man.
1: Teamwork make the dream work.
0: Next time I got my brother, man. Oh, Ricky, man.
1: Hey,
0: I gotta keep the.
1: California.
0: Yeah, man. With I think it's Blew My Mind is the name of this joint. It's off of 33 Till. Which I still remember, yo, Ricky, I still remember you dropping that tape to this day, bro, man. The Infinity record I played a few months ago, it's one of my favorites of all time. So hope y'all enjoy this too. Once again, this is Blew My Mind by O'Ricky coming out of Yuba City.

0: on Ricky Beats. He been cooking lately too, man. You know, bro on the guitar now, man. So he be on the guitar. I saw Cuz with like some accordion looking keyboard instrument, dog, doing his thing, chilling with the baby and
1: I'm
0: the wifey.
1: I'm waiting on him to come out with Beats and Babies and Bottles.
0: Beats, Babies, and Bottles.
1: I told him, I said, that got to be the next album since you a dad now.
0: It's a three-peat, man. I love that. Love that, man. Let's see. We got 10 minutes before our first break here. So what do I want to play next for y'all, man? You know what? Yeah, I know where I'm going on this. Ooh, you okay? Yeah. That's that marriage, that rock right there she got.
1: You're crazy.
0: Oh, man. So, all right, let's get into it here. We got I got a joint from myself, man. Why not self-plug one time? Speaking right. of O'Ricky did a tape called URL Friends, where he connected all of his producer homies online, and we put together a beat tape. Man, I think it might have been like 15 or 20 records on there. I remember he did a cassette run for it. It was big love. So this joint for me is called You're My Light by B4 Lasers off the URL Friends beat tape. And yes, I flipped this before Kanye did. Enjoy. Here we go.

0: Once again, that was your boy B4 Lasers with the record You're My Light. I love that joint.
1: The legend. I don't think
0: I'm sorry. Yeah, oh, it's on. I forgot
1: wow,
0: to press it.
1: Wow, you cut me off. I don't think it's on.
0: It's on. I hear you. Clear as day.
1: Can you hear me?
0: Yeah, oh yeah.
1: Oh, okay.
0: I hear you. You sound velvety.
1: He'll try to cut me out.
0: Never that. You're a part of my everything every day, man. Well, look, we're going to keep sliding. We're going to keep these records flowing. Next up, man, we got a guy. I need my boy to get back out here, man. I ain't seen him in a while. So this is what made me pick a record from him, man. I got my brother Keenan Terrell with a joint called Broadcaster, quote unquote, First Class, off his album First Class. So I, and if you didn't know, for those that are new to it or just tuning in, if you look up Peace, Love, and Beats on Bandcamp, there's a playlist section where you can find all my selections that I'm putting up every month. We are supporting the scene, not just playing joints off Spotify or Tidal or whatever. No shade. It's all love. But, like, I love to support the homies, man. I'm a collector of music. So I'm buying these tapes and I'm putting a couple dollars and doing what we can to support local music as I feel like more people should. That's what it's about.
1: Facts.
0: You know what I mean? So, anywho, this is Broadcaster by my brother Keenan Terrell. Yes, sir.
2: Sir, I'm sorry, this is for first class passengers.
3: I know, but I...
2: Your ticket's for 11C, sir.
3: I know, but nobody's sitting there. You give me, like, a personal upgrade, and I can upgrade you, and...
2: Sir.

0: Yes, sir.
1: I want seat in first class and one in
0: So that right there, man, that's a vibe. We have crazy visuals right now in Lumpin.
2: Yes.
0: A lot going on at Co-Prosperity.
2: A lot going on.
0: I'm here for it, though. I'm so here for it, man. So that right there was my brother Keenan Terrell with the joint broadcaster. I love that. Flying first class. And I also picked that international MC, you know what I'm saying? The flying, you know what I mean?
3: Yeah.
0: There was concepts behind this. Yeah, man. So let's see, we got 4 minutes before our first little water break. I think it's only right. Right now, my brother is here in town, Jackson Shepherd, one of and by the way, ever since everything I've played so far, except for Old Ricky, everybody's local right here in Chicago too. So, my boy Jackson Shepherd, man, is one of my favorite guitarists, multi-instrumentalists. On one of my last projects, I sampled a joint from him called Longing. I've been a huge fan for a long time. So I'm excited to play this for y'all. It features an artist by the name of Nashawn. This joint is called Walkthrough. So we're going to walk through this joint together. So everybody hold hands as we bow our heads and get into this here. And this is Walkthrough by my brother Jackson Shepherd. Let's get it.

0: Brother Jackson Shepherd with the record Walkthrough. Real quick, we're going to slide into our water break, and we'll be right back with y'all shortly. Peace.
1: In a city that seems like it's always moving forward, what can we do for those who are being left behind? The Mutual Aid Report delves into the concept of mutual aid and unpacks its historical significance and its role in local communities. By spotlighting individuals who are making a real difference at the grassroots level in the city of Chicago. Tune in on the second and fourth Tuesdays of the month from 2 to 3 p.m.
2: The Mutual Aid Report.
1: And learn about the people and organizations keeping the city hopeful, healthy, and thriving.
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0: 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More information about Ruby's Tears and all other Mars products is at mars.beer. Mars Community Brewing is a proud partner of Lumpin' Radio. 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
2: Hey.
1: Man, so I'm excited to be back. We're on the second half of my little Peace, Love, and Beats, little select kind of bops, man. I love to do this, man. Now that I'm DJing too, this is too much fun for me, so... we're going to slide right into, I got this record up next called Dilla's Mood. It's off the Somewhere Blue Tape by Going Somewhere and Kilroy Was Here. Super dope bop, so I'm excited to kind of play this one right here. We're gonna get right into it, so keep bobbing your heads and moving your feet. You already know, this is Peace, Love, and Beats, baby.

0: That was the homie going somewhere, and Kilroy was here with a beautiful joint called Dilla's Mood, which it does very much do the Dilla vibes for me, man.
1: Definitely.
0: I heard that and was really enjoying it, man. I was really enjoying that. So I said, why not throw that on the to-do list for Peace, Love, and Beats this episode. So next up, I got another producer coming out of Chicago. This is Minus Sign. Actually, I think Minus Sign out of Milwaukee. Yeah, it might be in Milwaukee. I don't know for sure.
1: You're home.
0: Yeah.
1: Wisconsin.
0: It's either the Cheeseheads or the...
1: please stop. Please. We live in Chicago now, sir.
0: Chi-City. You know what it is. This joint right here is called Slide Into a New Era. I'd say what the name of his tape is, but it's written in Japanese. But I hope y'all enjoy this as much as I did. Let's get into this, too. Here we go, baby.

Big shout out to my brother Minus Sign. Next up is my homegirl out of New York, Say Word Stars, with the joint Aquatic Mind.

0: right there was the one and only and Say Word Stas and the homie Minus Sign as well with two super fire records, man. That was Slide Into an Era, a New Era by Minus Sign and Aquatic Mind 2 by Say Word Stas. Man, we're about 20 minutes out from y'all getting to hear International MC live on air and us asking some questions. So I don't know if y'all are ready for that. Time is, it flies when you play these joints, man. When you sit here listening to the bottom, that's how you know you're like, oh man, 1 o'clock is coming. Here we go, baby. So before we get into that though, and into this next joint, I wanted to ask you, International, how did you come up with the name, the International MC? Where does that stem from?
1: Man, I was in high school at the time. I was abroad with my dad during the summer, and I was in a recording session in Germany, and I was looking out the window, and I was looking at the buildings, and I seen a McDonald's off in the distance, and something just dawned on me, just International MC, and that stuck with me since.
0: Yeah.
1: And yeah, since then I decided to go by the International MC. Before then, couldn't tell you what my stage name was because it was a nickname, so it wasn't a real stage name. But
2: I never knew that.
0: I know how that goes. Wow. I know how that goes.
1: Yeah, the International.
0: So the International MC was a self-proclaimed name. Yeah,
1: yeah.
0: I resonate with you on that because B4 Lasers is also a self, like a self-proclaimed name. I was sitting in my mom's bedroom. Not my mom's, but my bedroom at my mama's house. And I had just got like my first batch of records and I had just got like my first turntable from my cousin. And I was sitting there with my laptop on my lap or like on the bed or something like that. And I remember like I popped the CD drive. Because they used to call me, like, Relic before or something like that. And I was like, I wasn't, like, a big fan.
1: Right.
0: And I popped the CD drive. And, like, I seen, like, the laser. You know how the laser slides up? And then I looked over and I looked at my turntable and, like, the mixer and all these records on the floor. And then I looked back at the CD drive and I was like, B4 Lasers.
1: Damn.
0: And it was like, it just stuck, and I just stuck with it ever since.
1: That's crazy.
0: Yeah.
2: Now you hear this story he just told.
1: Right.
2: People constantly be like, how did he come up with that name? Honey, you got to ask him.
1: Right.
2: It's a lot with some lasers, a CD, and I don't know.
1: But that,
0: that's real.
1: To know that the origin of a CD drive, because those who know, you know, the parts of it.
2: Yep.
1: That definitely.
0: And this is early 2000s. So it's 20, maybe 10 or something. Yeah. Like, maybe 09. 10, something like that. So it was like, this was CDs were everything.
1: Oh, yeah.
0: You know what I mean? At that point still. So in MP3s, like they were.
1: Oh, yeah.
0: So, well, anywho, speaking of giving y'all a glimpse into our backgrounds and as this next record is called Glimpse by another Chicago producer. I love doing that. I'll just be making puns out of nothing. But this is my brother Achilles off his album Sentinence. The record is called Glimpse. And yo, Achilles, you still one of my favorite producers in the Chicago scene, period. I just want to say that on the air on Wax. Mm-hmm. I remember him playing at, like, I think the first Live and Listening Party at the Whistler.
2: So. Yeah,
0: it was like the first or the second, and it was just like his set was unbelievable. He also played at Lattes and Loops, had his whole family out. It was crazy. So I know y'all going to enjoy this one because I'm going to enjoy this one. Let's get into it. I'm going to give y'all a glimpse, baby.

0: you are crazy. Everybody loves the wifey, man. She over here telling stories about how folks is just, I remember you. And she's surprised how I'll be remembering people. I remember these stories and where I met people. And it's just, hey, man, it's inspiring to me. It's a big part of my story. It's a big part of the growth of myself. So I always try to remember these moments because, you know, they are they're important to me. Right?
1: Yes, so, very true.
0: Speaking of moments, he actually came and played one time at when I was doing Wax and Waves up in Waukegan.
2: Oh,
0: so up next is the homie Nicholas Isaiah. He's out of Waukegan.
2: That's yes, my sir. Hometown.
0: So shout out Lake County. This joint is called Marigold. It's off his album Flowers. I know y'all gonna love this, man. I'm coming with the bops this month. I'm telling you, baby. Let's get into it.

0: was the joint Marigold by my brother Nicholas Isaiah off his album Flowers.
1: Walk Town again.
0: In the building, man. We were just talking about, man, the Wax and Waves history, man. That was a good run right there, man.
1: Short but good and sweet.
0: What'd you say, International? That was a good drive. You know what I'm saying? Got to get out the city for a minute, you know.
1: That's why we moved here, because it was such a long drive.
0: It was such a long drive. We were doing too much in the city, man. Too much. Well, we're going to bring it back. Before we come back around to Chicago, I got to go holler at my boy that's coming out, Lil Rock. It's my brother Cordon Jocks, man. I've had Cordon Jocks out before, man.
1: He's a heavy hitter.
0: He not only has he played Wax and Waves. See how all this glues together? It's just this crazy. Which was the first time, and I was like, he was too good to be playing in Waukegan.
1: Right, so, we were like, Arkansas.
0: He was insane.
1: How are people flying out here for this?
0: Yes, man. He moved to Denver, so he's out of Denver now. And he's holding it down with the beat scene out in Denver. This joint, when he came to play at the Living Listening Party earlier this year, set was fire. But he ain't had his one joint loaded, and I was like, "Don't worry, bro, I'll play it on the trip." It's one of my favorite records, man, of all time. This is "Love" by Cordon Jocks off his tape "Lessons" Volume 3.

0: Man, it was fun to play some joints for a little bit there. We're gonna segue. It's a good time to segue, man, into my brother. Please make some noise and show some love. The homie International, how you feeling, bro? You ready for
1: I'm
0: this,
1: good,
0: man?
1: I'm definitely enjoying this radio station environment. It's lovely. I
2: thank
1: y'all
2: you,
1: for having
2: you.
1: Me here, for real, for real.
0: Yeah, shout out to the family that made all this happen. There's a lot of people
2: Yes.
0: that behind this put all this together. And I'm really just grateful for it, man. I really am. And so I must say, though, if you have been tapped into the rap scene and production scene in Chicago at all, you got to know about the International MC. We're going to slide into it, but I got to ask, like, what's been inspiring you creative lately?
1: Just the simple phrase of every day above ground is a good one.
0: Damn, that's the truth.
2: Yes, sir.
1: I think I've gotten in a space of just being more appreciative and more grateful to life, and just understanding that, ups and downs, it's a part of the journey, and sometimes the destination ain't really the forefront in mind, but it's really the journey that you're going through. And when you're really present in what's taking place, you could kind of get more of an understanding of everything that's happening. So I just say, just the opportunity of having a breath of life has
0: That's
1: just been
0: real.
1: inspiring.
0: Yeah, man, for real, man. That really resonates. That resonates heavily more, leaving like with everything. Now the wife is gonna be going through, and like, well, it's just another day above ground to be able to push forward.
2: What's my motto? It can always be
0: It could always
2: worse.
0: be worse,
2: Yeah.
0: man. It really
2: People
0: could.
2: always ask me, how are you always so positive and all these surgeries you've had and
0: Yeah.
2: all this illness you're dealing with? And because I know it could be worse.
0: That's right.
1: Really.
2: I know how blessed I am, and I understand it's everything I go through. There's still a person over there who would love to take my place
0: That's right.
2: because they're going through way more, way more.
0: Seriously.
2: Yep.
0: That's why I love y'all, man. I love everybody in the house right now. This is a moment. So let's enjoy this moment, yo. International, man. You ready to rock for us one time?
2: I think he's ready.
0: Y'all, so please make some noise and show some love.

0: right there was my dog, man. That was Mons Rock, man. What a slapper, man. These guys, dog.
1: Big Mons, not the little.
0: Big Mons, not the little. They never cease to amaze me, man, with the quality of work they're putting out. I believe he put out he also. I'm crazy. Yo, still new to it. Hold on. I thought that was my dog this whole time. And I went to my old episode. I'm so crazy.
1: That's crazy.
0: I'm sorry, bro. He played. You played perfectly, though.
1: It's fine. Like, though, yeah, it's fine.
0: Anywho. Because I thought I heard
1: people,
0: slappers.
1: We're going to make mistakes.
2: Nah, that was.
0: That's how it goes, man.
1: Get used to it. We're going.

0: to make mistakes.
1: But that was still fire. Shout out Mons Rock. All right, man. My apologies, y'all. I just wasted a minute of y'all time. This right here, man. Please show some love. Let me make sure. Hit the joint again. Yeah. Because you hit that and I heard slappers at the same time. So I was like, oh, all right. I'm a nutcase.
0: That
1: man.
0: Is hilarious. I'm not letting you live that down today.
1: I did that. I did it. I feel like I did it. It's because it. Anyways, I'm still new to the whole thing.
0: It's fine, right? It's fine.
1: It is what it is. Anywho, please show some love and make some noise. This right here now, for real, is my brother, the international MC. Let's get into it, Talk.
2: All right, TLMC playing these tunes. Let's go.
3: Be kind to one another. We are all going through something that no one knows about. We are all in this together. Love one another, cherish one another. We made it to this point without certain individuals as far as lost loved ones. The advice I offer is cherish the memories, say the name, keep the name alive, and keep those close with you. With that being said, rest in peace, Lord Hayden. I get into my set. That's why it's the Live and Listening party, because we still here, we still living, and we still listening. Yo, international, the floor is yours, boss man.

0: Run it.
1: Yo, yo, INTLMC, that concludes my favorites from the my latest release of Bachelor Slaps 3, which is streaming everywhere on all streaming platforms.
0: Yes, sir. Hey.
1: Indeed, indeed.
0: So if you into what you're hearing is something that you feel like you'd like, take a minute and check out the International MC. You know what I mean?
2: I want to say congratulations.
1: Why, thank you. Why,
2: you
1: thank
2: are
1: you.
2: Very talented. Very talented producer.
0: Come on, shorty, swing my way.
2: I got a quick question for you.
1: Yes, yes.
2: What inspired you to make Batch of Slaps 3?
1: So Batch of Slaps 3, or just Batch of Slaps in general, is a series that I created within my, you know, production years. Just sharing some of my favorite sample flips is pretty much the overall idea for Batch of Slaps 3. And with this series, normally I do maybe like a 5-piece or a 10-piece, but with this being the third one, I definitely wanted to drop a 20-piece this time around. So
2: 20-piece, spicy.
1: Yeah, so
0: 20-piece and a couple biscuits, the honey and hot sauce.
1: Feel me?
0: I love that, man.
1: Yeah.
0: And what I gotta ask, on the MC side of things,
1: mm-hmm.
0: what inspired you to pick up the mic and want to rap?
1: I would say my big brother definitely influenced me. Since 9-6 is his performer name. He's also a part of NRFS with Neek, Fable, and Rashid Hadi.
0: Yeah.
1: But my big brother was definitely my biggest influence of people that was within reach who I seen, you know, pursuing music. So,
0: yeah.
1: Man, my big brother will tell you, I used to steal his music. But
0: that's crazy. So let me
1: yeah,
0: that.
1: For inspirational purposes.
0: I
1: but,
0: need that.
1: My big brother definitely pushed me to being an artist and also a producer as well. If it wasn't for my big brother, I wouldn't know all the people that I know as far as knowing Slot, knowing Hadi, knowing Neek, few other cats to name as well. But yeah, my big brother is definitely a pillar in my music career.
2: Shout out to all the big
0: brothers,
2: big brothers
0: that's really there.
2: Hello.
1: Indeed.
0: Y'all got any music together?
1: From the younger days of me being a teenager, yeah. But as far as adult life, no. I have produced some records for them, but we haven't gotten a space of creating. But we've definitely had the conversation about creating something before it's all said and done. So
2: I have a question. Hold on 1 second.
1: Oh, yeah.
2: Slow down before.
0: Yeah.
2: Since you know you're an MC,
1: mm-hmm.
2: you want to spit something?
1: I
2: mean, you know, I know I'm going off the, you know, off track.
1: Not
2: but.
1: Necessarily, but.
2: Okay, you don't have to.
1: Yeah.
2: Next time you perform, though, I'm gonna make you spit something.
1: It's going next performance definitely gonna
2: next
1: be
2: next show. I'm gonna be like, you ready?
1: It's gonna be it's one for the books.
0: I'm trying to hit you with the right. Okie doke.
2: I'm on my sway right. in the morning.
0: You got 16.
2: Play a right. play a beat
0: right now.
2: Play a beat before. Let's go. For real.
0: Well, hey, I know that there's a second tape of some favorites that you're going to be playing for us today as well,
1: yeah,
0: right?
1: Yeah, this tape is Koala Stash 3. Recently, I had the pleasure of shooting a promo video for it for those who have seen this video from the Sweet Drip Cafe in Hyde Park.
0: Shout out Hyde Park.
1: Koala Stash 3 is a project compiled of instrumentals I made on my iPhone using Koala Sampler for
0: Elf
1: those who
0: Audio.
1: Don't know.
0: Big but love.
1: This is also another piece that I turned into a 20-piece for the simple sake of this being the third project. So I kind of wanted to make a special marking with this one. So Koala Stash 3 is also my latest release in addition to Bachelor Slaps 3 as well.
2: So both albums have 20 beats on it?
1: Yes.
2: Oh, my goodness. You guys be putting in work.
0: That dog's a legend,
2: I would
0: bro.
2: Hit people with a 5-piece. Here you go.
0: Come on, not a 5-piece.
2: 20?
0: Spicy.
2: Yeah, that's 40
1: this time,
2: beats.
1: Yeah, this time around, I definitely wanted to, you know, show the blessing for sure, because I've enjoyed the work that I've been doing, so I feel like the, you know, the third tape.
2: We've enjoyed it, too.
0: Yeah.
1: I appreciate y'all. Thank you.
0: Of course, man. Well, hey, we got about 8 minutes before we get into our next water break, so let's slide into some of this Koala Stash 3.
1: Yeah.
0: All right, man. Let's ride. I'm excited. Here we go. Make some noise. It's the International MC.
3: Now Now you know why they call me Chicago Wind. Cause I left your ass blowing in the breeze.

0: to discovering different sound designers and different producers. So that's something I definitely take pride in, because I do some collecting on that side of compositions. So
1: I'm telling you, bro. Have you ever thought about putting out a preset pack or something like that for the for like your drum kits and the sound and sonics that you go for?
0: No.
1: Ableton rap like, run, you know what I mean?
0: Because it's like, I don't do much, but...
1: But do you hear it, though?
2: You do something, though. You do you.
0: The color. You know, I hear it in the selections that I pick.
2: Yeah.
0: Okay. So, you know, I lean towards that.
1: Yeah.
0: But, later down the line, I probably could see myself doing some, you know,
1: I could see
0: like
1: that, man. You know, to be on the lookout for the NNL Slim C Ableton Live Rack, man, and get them Sonic signatures, baby.
0: Yes, sir.

0: This is a good time. I'm glad that he waited a little bit. Yo, so we're going to take our little water break. It's 1:30. We'll be right back at y'all. You know what it is. We live, baby.
1: Shoot.
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1: Unique Money.
0: A.K.A. what?
1: Mrs. B4 Lasers.
0: Yes, sir.
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0: And that right there was the international MC, man.
1: Yes, yes.
0: My brethren. What it taking us there, bro. My man, you landed that plane, definitely, bro. That's how you do it.
2: Gratitude. Definitely.
0: Of course, man. Thank you, man, with such fire slaps. Like, I think the wife, you said she got a few questions for you, too. So, but I'm just, I don't even know really what to say. The vibes, it, every time I hear you play, it's like refreshing kind of to the soul, bro. It's always so soulful and so full of, like, color and life, like I was telling you with your drums and, like, the selections and how you make things feel and sound. Like, the, it's very, like, a light colored pastel of colors, you know what I mean? A palette. I love it, bro.
1: Thank you, man. I'm definitely a fan of just using texture, being able to utilize that within the canvases I create sonically. So, you know.
0: Oh, yeah.
1: Gratitude.
0: Of course. I think she cutting off the AC.
1: Yeah, look.
0: I feel it. Turning the winter in here, dog. I love it. It's either hot or it's cold.
1: Man.
0: What questions you have, baby?
2: Well, one question I have, because I got some other questions, but they don't have anything to do with your music. What's your favorite album out of Beats and Slaps and Koala?
1: My favorite?
2: Yeah, which one is like,
1: I think I'm going to go with, Batch of Slaps 3.
2: Yeah, I think so. Me too. Yeah. I was sitting here trying to think like, which one I like?
1: I think with Bash of Slaps 3 and Koala Stash 3, like, you can tell that there is a difference in, like, texture for sure, because the Koala Stash 3, it was more of a grittier kind of filter used, not necessarily an actual filter, but just kind of how I approached, you know, my work with Koala Stash 3. So I say Bash of Slaps 3 is definitely favorites. And it's more recognizable to the ear as far as, you know, sample selection and things like that. So I say that would be my favorite.
2: What's your favorite beat on that album?
1: Off top, I would say track 4, You Can Count on Me. That is my favorite. I think I'm going to say my favorite. I would have said the outro because it was a beat that I released from 2018 that I, you know, decided to let fans and, you know, people have. Mm-hmm. But You Could Count on Me, track 4, is my favorite on Batch of Slaps 3.
2: Wow.
1: Yeah, yeah.
2: Okay, now this is going to turn a little bit.
1: Okay, I'm all for it.
2: Do you have any more questions you want
0: to
2: ask?
0: Yeah, I wanted to ask you, who in the Chicago scene do you feel like has inspired you a lot? As a producer in the beginning and now,
1: man, the Chicago scene. I'm gonna say in the beginning, rest in peace to Jason Pomone. Pomone was somebody who I saw making beats on FL, and I felt like just from watching him do it, I felt like, man, that's very much of a driver's seat that I kind of want to take, and I want to see what it's like to create. So Jason Pomone was definitely somebody early on who I was influenced by to make beats. Aside from Jason Pomone, I'm gonna say Rashid Hadi and Slade. I've been watching them since I was teens. So yeah.
0: The boys are different.
1: Yeah, them two are definitely pivotal inspirations inside my production and what I do today.
0: Love that.
1: Now, currently,
2: okay.
1: I'm gonna say everybody that I'm amongst, as far as producers, the list goes on. My brother sitting in front of me before Lasers. Shout out to the brother Backpack.
0: Packington.
1: Man, everybody that's within the squad of the community.
2: Yeah.
1: I think iron sharpens iron. So the people that I'm shouldering, you know, next to.
2: We got some pretty talented people.
1: Man.
0: I'm telling you.
1: A lot. And it's a lot to name. So just them two, I think, you know.
0: So if you know, you know.
1: Right.
0: On the real.
2: Gotcha.
1: The Chicago scene is special. So, you know.
0: It definitely, I think we wanted the best in the world, man. Like, what everything that has been transpiring right now, from like the radio shows now to the festivals, the other resident season shows, plus the longstanding things that you already know mm-hmm. how much I stand behind, you know, Open Swim or Lo-Fi Social.
1: Right.
0: Going back, you know, Open Beats to Push Beats, like
1: right.
0: even Live Beats. Like I stand behind that wholeheartedly, right? So just seeing how far we've came and seeing so many people support everything mm-hmm. that's going on, and not just supporting by saying it's dope, but supporting it by being in it.
1: Yeah, showing
0: by
1: up.
0: By seeing yourself show up. Like, you come in to Flip a Beat Club, you come in to Beatmakers Toolbox, you there, you cooking up, you're not just there, like,
1: spectating,
0: just eyeing, you in
1: yeah.
0: it. You know what I'm saying? Like, oh, bro, you asking, why you ain't cooking? What you waiting on, bro? Like, it's, mm-hmm. like, mm-hmm. Everyone really makes this whole thing go around, and that's why I think we wanted the best in the world, and that's, and you helped lead that. Like, your releases, they always are just not a batch of beats. It's not just a batch of slaps. It's so much more.
1: Yeah, gratitude.
0: Like, underneath that, when you listen to it, it's a sonic story.
1: Yeah.
0: And, like, there'll never be another international MC. Like, you are one of one, bro. And
1: wow.
0: you appreciate it out here for real.
1: That's love. I appreciate that for real, for real.
0: Yeah, man. Thank you, bro.
1: Thank y'all.
0: I think the wifey says she has some, you got some turn questions.
2: Yeah, no. The name of the show is called Peace, Love, and Beats.
1: Oh, yeah, of course.
2: So I got three questions for you.
1: Okay.
2: The first one, what brings you peace?
1: What brings me peace?
2: Told you it's going to take a little time.
1: Yeah. I think what brings me peace kind of relates to something that I mentioned earlier as far as okay. everyday above ground being a good one.
2: Okay.
1: I think knowing... Not necessarily knowing, or maybe necessarily knowing, but the blessing of being granted another day
2: mm-hmm.
1: Gives me peace because...
2: Everybody don't get it.
0: No, they don't.
1: Agreed.
2: Everybody don't get
1: and
2: that.
1: I don't think I've reached a point of just being. I don't think I've reached that yet.
2: Okay.
1: Like, just... realizing my imperfections as a human, as an artist,
2: yeah.
1: there's so much more that I want to do and there's so much more that I want to cover. So I feel like that kind of pushes me into the blessing of if I get another opportunity to breathe life again, I'm going to do it right and do it as best as I can. So I
2: like that.
1: That's
2: I like that
1: what
2: a lot.
1: Brings me peace.
0: Oh, yeah.
2: I tell people all the time that every morning I wake up and I see that, oh, I'm in my right mind.
1: Yeah.
2: My legs working, my fingers working. Like, I'm like, whoa,
0: yeah.
2: I'm
0: there again.
2: Like, right, for real.
1: Another 24.
2: Seriously.
0: Another 24.
2: All right, the second question.
1: Mm-hmm.
2: This is called Peace, Love, and Beats.
1: Mm-hmm.
2: Have you ever been in love?
1: I have. I definitely have.
2: That smile says it all.
1: Man,
2: how long were you in love for?
1: I think these were past instances.
2: Okay.
1: So,
2: oh, how many times have you been in love? More than once?
1: I've recently kind of, you know, stumbled upon an individual who's kind of making me question that and
2: okay.
1: just question love, period. But,
2: ooh, that's good love. When they make you question the, yeah. ooh,
0: I
2: that's
0: used to
2: good
0: think
2: love.
0: I used to think I was in love until I really met. You know
2: I mean,
0: I
2: let's just say it as it is. Hello.
0: Hello.
2: Can't nobody love you the way I can, baby. Hello.
0: 6 months turned into 11 and a half years.
2: Hello.
0: See, you feel me?
1: Things unfold like that.
0: Yeah.
2: That man proposed after 3 months.
0: Yeah, needed that.
2: And I had to tell him, I know you enjoying the ride.
0: That.
2: I know it seems fun right now.
0: I need that.
2: Slow down a little bit.
0: Nah.
1: Because, yeah, sometimes the test of time, you know, that determines a lot. So,
0: yeah.
1: you know, within 3 months to have felt the way you felt, that
0: oh,
1: says
0: yeah.
1: a lot, too.
2: I met him, and 2 weeks later, he was living in my house. So, yeah, you know, we moved
0: that game,
2: really fast.
0: That game
1: love.
0: Was impeccable. That's that Wisconsin. That's that game. That cheese that crossed that border, boy. It's different.
2: Anyways.
0: Different.
2: Okay, for the third and final. What is your favorite beat of all time? It could be your own beat. It could be somebody else's beat.
1: Favorite beat
2: of all time. Yes. He like, whoa, okay, I got to think.
1: This goes favorite beat of all time? Because now I'm thinking outside and outside of the hip hop.

0: it was one of them joints that kind of like it was created, but it progressed over the years. And when you kind of just hear about the inside story behind it, it's like, oh man, that's dope.
1: So I'm gonna listen to it today. I'm sure with this one over here, I probably heard it, but I just don't remember it.
0: Oh yeah, and I think when you get out of here, I'm gonna play it. It's gonna slap a little different when you hear it. Yeah. So I'm gonna say Blue Slides.
2: That tape is crazy, man.
0: Yeah.
2: Well, that's what I'm talking about, man. This has been pure fire. Those are a great batch of questions from the wifey.
1: Thank you.
2: And if you are just tuning in and you happen to miss it, you tapped in to Chicago's beat culture, man. This is Peace, Love, and Beats on WLPNLP 105.5 and HD1 Chicago. Before we get out of here, let the people know where they can find you at and keep up with everything you got going on.
1: Anything you have upcoming or anything.
0: Word. You can find me on Instagram at The International MC. That is one word spelled out in its entirety. THEINTN. You know how to spell international MC. It's one word. You can find me on Twitter at INTLMC. You can find me on TikTok at, I think I.
1: You got a TikTok?
0: Yeah, I do. Surprisingly.
1: Do you do TikToks?
0: No, I'm not.
2: He does dances, songs, beats.
0: I share my music on TikTok, but I'm not one of those.
1: I'm going to need you to take advantage of TikTok if you're on TikTok.
0: I definitely try to.
1: I told him, I was like, I got to get him to get a TikTok.
0: Yeah. Yeah,
1: it's an amazing platform. Yeah. It's different.
0: I'm sure
1: they support heavy over there.
2: I heard.
0: Need to, invest a little more time into TikTok.
1: They support.
2: I definitely heard.
0: Yeah,
1: you'll be to go viral over there. You'll be like, wait,
0: man.
1: What?
0: Man, trust me, I be trying to post a little,
2: every day.
0: Share some. But you can find me on those outlets. As far as events, nothing in the works just yet. I'm just behind the scene creating and, trying to be inspired by the people that's around me. So
2: that's right.
0: You could probably find me at your next local show, showing my face, showing support.
1: All right.
0: That's about it.
2: You know it. Well, for me and for us and for the community as well, upcoming events that I got that we have in the chamber for like-minded instrumental lovers like ourselves. Yeah. Next Friday, that's August 22nd. Or no, that's August
1: 21st.
2: Flip a Beat Club.
1: Oh yeah.
2: Come through. Come with your beat machine or your phone with Koala Sampler, whatever you got. If you feel
1: shout
2: like
1: out DiBiase, Mons Rock.
2: Shout out Mons Rock. You know what I mean? We at Nighthawk over at 4744 North Kimball. Come cook up with us if you got some time. August 27th, you already know, we at Open Swim at Emporium in Wicker Park. Shout out to my brother Slade.
1: Slade.
2: And then August 28th, 29th. And the 30th.
1: Oh boy. It's
2: so the 28th and 29th is happening at Venue 610. This is the Good Waves Conference. Shout out to my brothers Murs and the Ground Waves Initiative that he has been running here in the city of Chicago. We also have on the 30th the Ground Waves Good Waves Festival happening at the Salt Shed. The lineups are insane. Featuring artists and talks from artists like Killer Mike, Snow the Product, DJ Premier, Rhapsody, Brother Ali, D1, Coyote and Static Selector, Propaganda, even Chicago local legends like Riochi, Pinky Rink, Urbanized Music, and so many more. It's hosted by myself, B4 Lasers, my brother Cool Out Chris, the big dog Binky, and my good man, one of my favorite producers of all time, Sly A.
0: Heavy hitters.
2: So make sure you make some time for us if you want to, because I can only suggest to y'all. 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
2: 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I don't know.
1: Right.
2: Do what you got to do, but make sure you're there. But we got to get up out of here and skedaddle. Always remember, it's peace,
1: love,
2: 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I'm going to leave on this joint from Thelonious Martin, side B side from the season 2 tape, episode 1. Love y'all.

You know, girls, it's hard to find a guy that really blows your mind. And you just dig everything about him. And when you mess up your good thing, you feel like you want to die. I know, because I messed up mine. You know, girls, sometimes we can say some pretty dumb things. 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I don't need you. 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

0: Debido a las amenazas heredadas y aplicación de la ley de inmigración en Chicago, sepa que todos tenemos derechos, independientemente del estatus migratorio. 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

0: La política que nos atraviesa, the politics that runs through us, a bilingual show where we remember out loud, honor, and celebrate the histories of the people of Central America. My name is Lydia Saravia. My co-host Jonathan Gomez is on vacation, but we send a hello to Jonathan and his family who are listening to us. Thank you all for listening. Today, we welcome Salvi American playwright, screenwriter, and educator Ixal Iraeta. Welcome, Ixal. I'm going to read your bio. Ixal is a Chicago-based Salvi American playwright, screenwriter, and teaching artist. Humorous and provocative, his work explores the intersections of cultural and gender identity, family, violence, sexuality, and magic through his lens as a brown, queer, first-generation American son. Notable works include Las Hermanos, which played at Red Orchid, They Could Give No Name, which played at Victory Gardens, and Open Venas, which was performed at Theater Masters. So welcome to our show, Ixal. Thank you for coming.
1: Thank you so much for having me.
0: Yeah. I'm excited. You know, you and I have known each other for a bit, yes. So I'm excited to have you here. And so let me start with our first question. So you are a Chicago-based writer, mm-hmm. but you're originally from Texas. So tell us a bit about your background growing up in Texas and then landing in beautiful Chicago.
1: Yeah, absolutely. So I was born in Houston. My parents immigrated from El Salvador in 1986. My mom was actually pregnant with me, 6 months pregnant. Ah. So I just made it to Texas, is what I like to say. And we lived pretty much in the same area growing up, and it was a very Latino and Latina sort of area where I got to meet a lot of different people from a lot of different Latin American countries. And there was used to be a little nickname called Little Mexico because it was predominantly Mexican families. But we joined a few family members there and never left. My parents still live in the same neighborhood that I basically grew up in.
0: Oh, nice.
1: Yeah, which is...
0: But you left.
1: But I left. I did leave, and it definitely was an easy decision, mm-hmm. but it was a necessary decision is what I'd like to say. Being a part of first generation, family, part of a family who more or less didn't really adapt or had like issues or complications adapting to the culture, mm-hmm. to the processes, just the American systems. I grew up fast, like a lot of us have to, right? Yeah. Especially with immigrant parents.
0: I'm sorry, you're the oldest?
1: I am the oldest,
0: Okay.
1: So I'm the oldest of two. My brother came along 7 years after.
0: Yeah, which we'll talk about in a bit.
1: So I grew up in a very interesting sort of space because my parents really taught us to acclimate and adapt. That was their kind of encouragement.
0: Yeah.
1: At the same time, early on, I started to realize that I myself am queer, gay. Mm-hmm. And them being super Roman Catholic and having all these intersections being thrown at me and having to make decisions of like who I am, how mm-hmm. do I present, what secrets do I reveal to people and not, really shaped a lot of my writing today too. But eventually I had to make a decision of like, I need to figure out who I am on my own. And I came across the School of the Art Institute of Chicago here in Chicago. And I got some supportive teachers who really encouraged me to do the trip. And so that brought me over.
0: Yeah. I mean, I have questions about your experience there, but we don't have time. But if we do, I'll definitely come back to those. Just in terms of identity and ethnic identity and then class at the Art Institute, but we can come back to that. Yeah. I want to talk about your work, but before we get into specifics on a couple of your work, how would you describe your work and the motivations behind it? Mm. As a writer, how would you describe it? And what are your motivations?
1: Yeah. I would say that a lot of my work, I try to really consider where I fit into conversations.
0: Yeah.
1: So very reflective to start out with. So questions that I have about, myself being, again, first generation, what does that mean? What responsibilities come with being born into that sort of situation?
0: Yeah.
1: That's usually where I start. And then I start questioning how does that live within community?
0: Yeah.
1: There's a lot of sort of internal conflicts that come up from, that are fed by, American imperialism and a lot of other different political structures that already exist that I start to kind of expand from there and make my personal concerns and questions a little more targeted towards people that aren't real,
0: who are
1: also dealing with similar questions or who are pro or against certain ideals that I either hold or don't hold.
0: Yeah.
1: So a lot of it's just kind of figuring out how we as people work, specifically in Latinx communities, and why we adopt certain philosophies that really kind of impact how we exist with each other.
0: But you don't seem to erase, and we'll get to some of the specifics, but you don't seem to erase sort of like the oppositions or the nuances of the community, right? Like you jump into all its the beauty, the joy, but also the anger or even the violence of it. You seem to jump right in and sort of right into it.
1: Yeah, no, I agree. I do that absolutely, and I think that's where, you know, it's that gray area that we can't just come to an answer.
0: Yeah.
1: And I think that one thing that I always carry with me is we are all our heroes in our own stories, right? Mm-hmm. So, regardless of if I agree with you, I have to recognize that you feel deeply in your philosophy that's the correct thing.
0: Yeah.
1: And I think there are a lot of things that objectively we can say, yeah, that's wrong.
0: Yeah.
1: But a lot of people, especially in our communities, move through the world with the concern of safety and survival first.
0: Right.
1: Which causes a lot of coping mechanisms that don't have the best impact with each other, especially in community.
0: Yeah.
1: But we also see the reverse, right? People who recognize that that's where a lot of decisions and actions are coming from and are trying to highlight or bring awareness to some of those areas that people don't reflect on.
0: Yeah, and I also want to come back to something you said where, you start with the questions, right? So it's really from a place of inquiry and wanting to know and human behavior and human behavior within our communities, right? Yeah.
1: Absolutely.
0: Okay, so again, you and I met at DePaul a few years ago now, a while ago now, and yesterday. I had the honor of teaching one of your plays. It could give no name, so thank you for that, for allowing the students to read your play and then talking to them. And the play takes place among the U.S.-Mexico border at a medical examiner's office. I've also had the privilege of seeing Las Hermanos, which is a play that speaks to current events. And I do want to come back to that because Las Hermanos is definitely speaking to what we see today. But I saw that play a while ago. So I definitely want to come back and talk about that. But returning to the Give No Name, today's show is actually titled after a line from the play, which is They Leave Us Their Colors. Mm-hmm. Tell us a bit about the play and what inspired that play. And then I want to come back to something that you said that I think connects to the border, but go ahead.
1: Yeah, thank you. First of all, honored that you used that play and that you've connected with it in a way that I was really excited and happy to hear about.
0: Yeah.
1: They Could Give No Name started again with sort of this reflective question of, well, where do I sit in this conversation of migration?
0: Yeah.
1: You know, I was fortunate enough to be born, like I said, on this side of the border. But I never really stopped to think about, well, what about everyone else? What about everyone else who's still continuing to move here, who are still risking their lives and how our government uses sort of natural landscapes as a barrier for people to find some freedom, find some peace. And so it started there because we were having a conversation I was in graduate school at Northwestern. And I realized, wow, I don't really know much about the bodies in the desert.
0: Mm.
1: And there's numbers of people who have crossed, gone missing, and become unnamed. Because when they're found, it's usually the remains.
0: Yeah. Around what year was this when you were writing?
1: 2018, 2017.
0: Oh, yeah. So we were seeing the height of the desert, right?
1: Yes. Yeah. Yeah, especially the height of migration was starting to culminate. That's where it started. And then I started to think about, well, whose lives revolve around this? What industries exist because of this. And one of them is medical examiners. Yeah. You know, there's the police, there's medical examiners. And so I envision a person who has adopted their Americanness, but still has connected or is negating their or neglecting their Latino-ness, right? Yeah. Just to kind of exist and survive.
0: Yeah.
1: And I put her, her name was Nelly, the character, put her in a situation where she can't not look.
0: Right.
1: Or she can't not confront it. And so the story is very, you know, pretty much she's married to a Border Patrol agent who unintentionally kills a young woman who's crossing the desert. And then the desert, in response, comes back to reclaim what is owed to it. And that is the body of this young woman. And so a lot of the times I do include a lot of like natural, supernatural things because it's a wonderful way to kind of explore the darkness of the truth.
0: Yeah, so actually let's follow. That's one of my questions for later on, but let's go there since you went there.
1: You know, this, well, I went there.
0: Yeah, you went there. The surreal and the magic, right? Yeah. I know that you describe it as magic. There's surreal elements to a lot of your work. How do you see the surreal and or magic, as you call it, really be the perfect sort of genre to explore the border and identity? And at the same time, I want to go back to something that you said. So let me jump there too.
1: Yeah.
0: You know, you were saying like growing up and, you know, knowing that you're queer and you had, what do I tell these secrets? Do I not tell the secrets? So really, you know, walking every day that border, what do I tell? What do I not tell? Where do I perform? What do I not perform? Which, because you use the word performance.
1: Yeah.
0: How do you see your play sort of exploring all that? And magic being the genre.
1: Yeah.
0: Well, I use genre loosely because I know they're plays, right? But you know
1: what
0: I'm saying.
1: Yeah, absolutely. No, that's a great question because I think the first thing that comes to mind is just the way that I kind of learned to understand the world was through a lot of stories my mom and mostly my mom would tell us.
0: Yeah.
1: And the way, and because they came from a time where, you know, my great-grandfather, my mom was telling me that he was considered sort of a el brujo from their village. And so she would always tell me about these stories of how he would make pacts with the el diablo y que se lo quería llevar, these like really supernatural elements.
0: Yeah. Well, as you're talking, I keep thinking about the famous La Llorona, right?
1: Yeah,
0: La she's Llorona, coming to claim her her children.
1: 100%. Yeah, yeah, yeah. In Salvador, we have La Ciguanava. La Ciguanava is a woman who walks around and basically she kind of takes revenge on men who are drunk and not the best.
0: Okay.
1: And so obviously I see that as a way for us to kind of understand our realities with a little bit of separation.
0: Mm-hmm.
1: And I think that's why I really lean into that kind of idea that it allows, you know, I feel like some folks might feel that like they're being lectured to if it's just super realistic,
0: right.
1: might shut down.
0: Yeah.
1: And so by giving it some magic, giving it some lore, I do think that it kind of opens up the mind a little bit more. It kind of clicks into the imagination and then allows folks to process the ideas.
0: The surreal and the magic and a lot of your work as you're talking, I realize, is land.
1: Yeah.
0: Right? So there's a lot of then conversation about land and belonging and brown bodies belonging in land.
1: Absolutely. Yeah. I mean, because, again, like having sort of this familial story about mi bisabuelo being el curandero / brujo.
0: Yeah.
1: We always talked about what he used, right? Like his potions or the herbs that were used to heal or to, ward evil.
0: Yeah.
1: And so,
0: have you written about him?
1: I have, but in essay forms.
0: Okay.
1: I haven't done like a fictional story, but it's there. It's actually really involved into a new play that I'm sort of working on.
0: Oh, nice.
1: But you know, just kind of thinking about that, it brought me to like really reading and learning about indigenous science.
0: Yeah,
1: you know, which is something that revolves around a relationship with land.
0: Yeah.
1: And I also really think about how us as humans have complicated this ownership of land, right? Especially of, you know, the Christian belief that we were placed to be essentially the owners of this planet.
0: Yeah.
1: So everything belongs to us instead of, this idea that we are part of the planet.
0: Right, like the cosmos. We are,
1: 100%.
0: Yeah.
1: And so, you know, we add borders to land that are imaginary.
0: Yeah.
1: And then we try to make those physical, right, to try to separate people.
0: Yeah.
1: And it all revolves around the idea of capitalism. And, you know, and I know there's, what is it, almost 9 billion people on the planet. I know infrastructure is necessary, but often infrastructure leads to power through finance, right?
0: Yeah.
1: And so, yeah, land to me is, it's just a, I like to remind folks that we are not above this planet. We're part of it. You know, the plants are our siblings. You know, we share 50% of our genetics with fungi. You know, like, it's all these things that really connect.
0: You have a play about that, no?
1: Yeah.
0: Ongos, right?
1: Ongo.
0: We can get back to Ongo. But, you know, just sort of thinking about the ways in which land is reclaiming and becomes a character, an essential character in a lot of your work. Let's talk about Las Hermanos, because land is also important in Las Hermanos. Was that your last play?
1: Yeah.
0: Okay. I saw that at the Red Orchid Theater. I was privileged enough to see it at the Red Orchid Theater. There are two things that I want to talk about with Las Hermanos. In an interview that I saw, you mentioned the play started as a reflection about your relationship to your brother, who you said is 7 years younger, no? Could you tell us a little bit about the genesis of that play and how it might have started as a reflection of that relation to your brother?
1: Absolutely. When I was coming up with that concept, I was really interested in this sort of gap between my brother and I.
0: Yeah.
1: You know, he was 11 years old when I moved to Chicago.
0: Yeah.
1: And so I really missed a lot of formative years for him.
0: Yeah.
1: And a lot of, you know, a lot of this experience also, in a weird way, his experience was shadowed by mine as well, because I was the eldest who had left his land to pursue his dream in the same way that my family left theirs to pursue theirs, right?
0: Yeah.
1: Granted, mine was a lot easier.
0: Yeah, I mean, well, you know, for those of us who leave for college, university, I mean, easy, yes, but there's other complications, right? There's other things that you have to traverse, especially as the first. Yeah,
1: absolutely. And, you know, not having family here was another thing, where figuring out how I fit in and, you know, all that. But going back to my relationship with my brother, it's just, I was just thinking about how much do I really know about him?
0: Mm-hmm.
1: How much do I have to relearn every time I go back home, every couple years that I was able to go? And that kind of fed into this little world of these two brothers who, after years of being apart, come together because of circumstance.
0: Yeah.
1: And then I started thinking to myself, well, what's the circumstance?
0: Mm-hmm.
1: And, you know, around when this play came out in 2022, you know, Biden had just come back into office. We had gone through the first the first series of this, you know, Trump, government. And I was wondering, like, okay, well, we're all in a very precarious place, especially those of us who were, quote unquote, not, born here, for some folks, or even for those who were born here, right? The only thing that was protecting us is an idea based on a document.
0: Yeah.
1: And so that, to me, felt very, very fragile and a very vulnerable place.
0: Which we just saw, right, with birthright citizenship. Like,
1: I mean, and that was part of the play, right? Because the play takes place maybe 5 to 10 years.
0: Yeah, tell us what the play's about. Yeah.
1: Yeah, yeah. So it takes place 5 to 10 years after a new administration has come in and essentially have rewritten the amendment to basically remove birthright citizenship. And then they write a bill that retroactively applies to all first generations from a certain decade. And so these brothers,
0: which I've jokingly said to you, way to go, you manifested.
1: I know. I know. I was like, I didn't mean to manifest, I swear. No, but it was, you know, I think the writing was on the walls.
0: When did you start? Yes. And you're right. Because we've been seeing sort of the ways in which each administration, the policies are sort of building off each other or allowed to become fragile for the next person.
1: Absolutely.
0: I'm sorry to cut you off. When did you start writing Las Hermanos?
1: Around 2018.
0: Okay.
1: Yeah, 2018. I finished it around 2020. Development-wise, it got an audio drama version with Red Orchid first, where I got to basically adapt it to to radio to audio.
0: Yeah.
1: And then after that, they picked it up for their season. And so I got to readapt the new version to stage. So it's gone through some
0: But it
1: some
0: was
1: versions.
0: Definitely before this the second administration, the
1: absolutely.
0: Trump administration, and with the things that we are seeing. So I know I cut you off. So, okay. So we're following these two.
1: Yeah.
0: There's this policy change.
1: Yeah. Okay. And then they kind of find each other, and they're trying to get to Mexico so they're not persecuted, collected, and then vanished, because that's what started to happen, and it's currently happening now.
0: Yeah.
1: And so we find them in this little cabin in this park in Texas. Oh, my God. Texas. Whatever.
0: Yeah, Texas. Yeah, yeah.
1: It's both.
0: It's all right.
1: Texas. That's all we should say. You know, they find each other at this state park that they used to go to as kids, and it's like one of their core memories. And then, you know, a stranger, a white man, comes in to the picture that puts their position into a precarious one, whether they have to trust him or not. And
0: yeah.
1: so, you know, through the play, we kind of see their individual philosophy sort of put to the test.
0: Yeah.
1: It's a very much, you know, Malcolm X versus Dr. Martin Luther King.
0: The way that it's
1: you know,
0: all, yeah,
1: the
0: yeah.
1: early, and or some of my friends like to say Magneto versus Professor X.
0: That's right.
1: Which is still based off of.
0: Yeah, yeah, yeah.
1: You know? So, you know, that what is revolution? What is survival? And what, you know, who does what, and what does it take to do either of those?
0: Right.
1: And so, yeah, and it was a great experience to kind of see that on its feet. And you know, the response was really interesting, too, because I think people were like, yeah, I agree with this. I think that is a danger, but also, what can I do? You know?
0: Right. Well, I wanted to ask you about your reflections now on that play, because actually your play was the first thing that I thought of when ICE, the whole ICE. I didn't think about the birthright citizen, but I thought about ICE and sort of who do you trust? And then the network of people who are out helping people not to become vanished, because as we know, people are being taken and vanished, where it takes a while to figure out where they were sent.
1: Yeah.
0: How do you reflect now on that play being so poignant? Like, maybe we couldn't have obviously your imagination could imagine, right? But we couldn't have imagined, and we saw it in theater, but now we're seeing in real life. So now, with a few years later, you know that it's out. We see what ICE is doing. What are your reflections on that?
1: Yeah, no, that's interesting, because I've been really thinking about that as of late. One of the first things that comes to mind is, you know, the version that was on stage that first played was it's a tragic ending.
0: Yeah.
1: It's a tragedy. And I did that because I really wanted it to reflect what that felt like to be met with a tragic space where you have no control over, or maybe you did, but you didn't do the right thing.
0: Right.
1: Now I'm looking at it, and I keep asking myself, well, where's the hope? Because I think, especially now that it is a reality, I really want to find hope within it. Because I think that's sort of the fuel that keeps us going, that keeps revolution trying to grow. And so, coming back to this play, I think if I were to do that, I would ask, where is that hope? And how would I address that in a different way?
0: So thinking about hope and your relationship to your brother, have you told him that this was sort of a reflection on your relationship with him? And is he like, great? Or is he like, all for it?
1: Oh, no. I mean, I've mentioned it to him,
0: yeah.
1: but the characters are so, like the character that I kind of based as the younger character is so different. That he didn't see himself in it, right?
0: Yeah.
1: It wasn't like autobiographical.
0: Because I believe you said it started as an exercise in that relationship, but it became something, right? Like there's a point there, and then it evolved, right?
1: Yeah. Absolutely. Absolutely. So, yeah, so he, you know, I think he was flattered, but at the same time, I don't think he takes it personally.
0: Is he like, stop telling people that?
1: Yeah, 100%. And he's like, I don't work out that much. What are you talking about?
0: Or I do. Yeah, you're
1: or
0: right.
1: I do.
0: I'm
1: yeah.
0: that buff. Right. Yeah. Texas, how do you – Texas becomes the land in this play. What are your current ties to Texas? Like, how do you see – because in – obviously, there's the border, but that was the Arizona border, and they give no name. But in this one, Texas is central. It plays another character. How do you see Texas now as you reflect?
1: Absolutely. I mean, if anything, I think it's swung in a direction that I didn't expect as much in terms of, like, I always knew Texas was strongly Republican, you know, very conservative ideals when it comes to, like, you know, bills, laws, policies, all this stuff. But now it seems like it's been more or less they've been doubling down, right? The ban on abortion, you know, a lot of social support kind of being removed or changed. ICE being freely allowed to go to any city and then having individual cities trying to figure out what to do about that. I think, if anything, I would probably think more on how to bring that in to the work. And as land, you know, Texas is one of those places that we recognize that it's been, quote unquote, owned by so many several, you know, countries and governments. But to me, it's just, you know, the river that we used to go to is just so similar as any river that I would see in north of Mexico. You know?
0: And the importance of water, you know, just when you say river and the conversations that we're having today about the need for water and what we're doing to the land itself. Excel, we're going to take a quick break and then we will return. Thank you.
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0: 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Our show, Ni Olvido Ni Perdón, La Política Que Nos Atraviesa, The Politics That Runs Through Us, a bilingual show where we remember out loud, honor, and celebrate the histories of the people of Central America. My name is Lydia Saravia. Thank you all for listening. And today we are talking with playwright Exal Iraeta. Exal, before the break, we were talking about your plays, and now I want to switch to your story, Ojo, on Weird Voice, and Weird Voice could be found on YouTube. Tell us a bit about this project. Tell us about Weird Voice, and then tell us about Ojo.
1: Absolutely. So Weird Voice is a project that came together by this collective that's been started here in Chicago with some of us artists called Ice Core Collective. And basically, it brings together writers, audio producers, talent. And we each sort of pitch, write an episode, and then we produce it. And it's in collaboration also with the first two in collaboration with Northwestern. Mm-hmm. But we'll see where it goes in the future. But my piece in particular.
0: Before you tell us about your piece, you belong to the collective?
1: Yes, yes.
0: And can you tell us the collective again? And we can find them on YouTube and Instagram?
1: Yeah, it's Ice Core Collective. And it's icecorecollective.com. And then you can find all the links there for more info.
0: Great. Yeah, thank you. Sorry. And tell us about your story, Ojo.
1: So, my particular episode from our first anthology follows a young man who goes back to El Salvador to essentially close up his connections, legal connections to the country. So he's there to kind of sell and sell his family's land. Mm-hmm. You know, the idea.
0: There goes land again.
1: Yeah, I know, land. Because, again, the ownership of who owns what and, you know, and how we even struggle with how do we pass land on.
0: Yeah.
1: Right. You know, I'd mentioned when we were chatting before that, you know, my family's come into an interesting crossroads where we have a good chunk of people who have lived in the United States now for almost 40 years plus, and others who stayed. And so when my grandparents passed away, they had there's been conflict about how do you redistribute all this land that belonged in to them, right? Quote unquote belonged,
0: right?
1: Where they raised the families, and so that's caused some turmoil of, you know, who deserves what, and based on, you know, either how someone's feeling a certain day or who's talking to whom, or, you know, a lot of
0: the family dynamics after,
1: It's, you know, I know here in the States it's very similar as well, but maybe there's a little more legality structures around it.
0: Well, you know, like, and I don't mean to cut you off, but I also know that the bureaucracy and the systems are a little bit different, right?
1: Yeah.
0: And so navigating that as someone who doesn't live, in your case, El Salvador, or in my case, Guatemala, is really difficult, right? Like having to take the time and then, you know, going from the bank to the lawyers to this to that, and not fully understanding the legal proceedings of things, right?
1: Absolutely.
0: Yeah.
1: And, you know, and I think that that's, especially when you're dealing with international money.
0: Yeah.
1: Like, you know, so a lot of that's sort of been on my mind, and it led to my writing of the story of this man who also happens to be queer that comes back to basically have his last few days in this house before it's sold off. And when he arrives, he encounters this another supernatural creature who is Ojo, who it's an eye that is it's birthed in the crack of the walls of the house.
0: Yeah.
1: And he starts to, you know, starts to feel like he's finally being seen, but it's being seen by this, you know, abstract monster in a way, and but he's never felt so so accepted, you know, especially in a place where he didn't feel like he would ever belong,
0: right?
1: And so it was really fun, and it was very wonderful experience getting that produced as well by Neil Verma and directed by Neil and Matthew. Oh my gosh, Matthew! I'm so sorry. I just dropped your last name.
0: But whose name we can find?
1: Yeah, who you can find at Ice Core
0: on the episode. Yeah.
1: You know, and it's this. It was just a wonderful way of kind of like through audio exploring visual.
0: Yeah.
1: And metaphor at the same time, and you know, it's something that I deal with too. You know.
0: Well, as a listener, there was something very cool, like reminiscent of like, you know, radio shows that used to tell stories, right? Like the before the TV moment kind of thing. But I want to ask you something about your relationship to El Salvador. Mm-hmm. Because you're right, the character feels seen for the first time. He's also alone, right? And so there's something about, you know, when we don't grow up in our parents' motherland, some of us have fractured relationships with that. And then if we're privileged enough to go back, for those who can, as adults without family, something does happen, right? Like where you start seeing things with different eyes, and there is a sort of, you know, metaphysical cosmos relationship that does happen. And I'm not saying that that's what that happened to you, but thinking about the character and really resonating with me as someone who went back to Guatemala and has been forging my own relationship to Guatemala. So what is your relationship to El Salvador? Like, how often did you go as a kid? How often do you go now as an adult? Do you have a relationship?
1: Yeah, no, that's a great question, because it's, you know, that was kind of at the core of writing that piece. Because as a kid growing up, my parents... So my mom immigrated here right after the 1986, so right in the middle of the Civil War.
0: Yeah.
1: And so, you know, growing up, it's just been stories of, you know, all the atrocities that were done from both sides to a lot of different, you know, people who either they needed their control or support or their land, right, for strategic reasons. And so I grew up with a lot of fear about El Salvador. And then in the 90s, hearing how after a lot of, you know, refugees who came to California were then deported back once because they got involved with gangs and
0: in
1: the
0: rise of the gangs. Yeah,
1: absolutely. And then suddenly they were in a country where there was no governmental presence, but there was a lot of like community gang activity. My parents were very afraid about me even going. And so I have only visited once. I was 11 years old, and it was when my grandfather was just ill. And you know, that experience has been forged in my mind. And even though I want to go, and I have been wanting to go, and now everyone's like, well, now's the time to go, I have such mixed relationships and feelings about, you know, taking advantage of a situation that I feel is also, you know, swinging in a direction that's a little on the inhumane side. You know?
0: Right. Like, what is safety? Like, oh, sure, it's safe now, but at what, which is the conversation that we were having with our July episode with our guests about, you know, the complications of the regime.
1: Absolutely. I mean, and it's true, right? I think the people who are there, they're seeing a difference because they live there every day. You know, I think we have, not being there, not being born there, we have the privilege of seeing it from, you know, seeing the forest instead of just seeing it through the trees, right? And so we are allowed to somewhat detach and be more objectively, have a more objective perspective on what is going on. And it's a, you know, I have a tattoo on my leg. I don't, you know, I don't think I would be targeted for any particular reason for my tattoo. But at the same time, I'm like, my mom gets worried.
0: Yeah, we talked about that with Susanna about what tattoos symbolize.
1: Absolutely.
0: So you haven't been to El Salvador, right? Like going to Salvador. So let me ask you about the diaspora community. Growing up either in Texas or being in Chicago, have you had a sort of a relationship? Because, you know, in this radio show, we've talked a lot about how as adults, or at least for me, as an adult, now I'm finding all these Central Americans where I'm like, where y'all been all this time, right? I've been waiting for you all. But what was yours? Like, did you feel like you had a community, or are you still in search of, or you're just like, no, I'm good?
1: You know, when I was living there, our community revolved around my mom and dad's family. We had a lot of family in Houston, and we still do. And Salvadorians in Houston are actually a larger population than I think they are in Chicago. I'm not sure. Check my facts.
0: You're probably right.
1: But
0: let's just say, that's
1: right. I mean, because, you know, in Chicago, I have to struggle to find a place that sells pupusas. Whereas in Houston, I can go to like every other street my area and there's like a pupuseria, right? A pupusagra, posogramo or something like that. It's like the big one.
0: Everyone has a lady, right?
1: 100%. Or you know someone down the street,
0: right?
1: Who makes tamales with grape leaves instead of the corn husks, So it was very present in, you know, my culture, like the language, the food, you know, la bachatas and all this other stuff that we would, you know, they used to have parties all the time growing up. And so I would see a lot of people. But then in school, it was a whole different story. It was mostly, like I said, mostly Mexican, you know, students of color. And then there was a good number of white kids. And I grew up in a, you know, I grew up going to gifted and talented and honors classes, which were predominantly white kids. Love you, white kids.
0: Loved being in class with
1: Love it. But it was a different experience, right? Because even then I felt a segregation between me and the rest of the campus.
0: And that just sort of reminds of like when you're one of the good ones, right? Like being labeled as the good one because you are smart. You are in these gifted classes.
1: And then my mom would always, you know, push that, right? She'd always be like, you have to be better. You have to be better. And so I buckled down and did my best in school. And towards my senior year, though, that's when I was just like, never mind. I don't, like, I've done enough.
0: I've been good.
1: Yeah, senioritis was real.
0: What were you like, time to be bad? Is
1: time
0: that
1: to be bad, yes. I got my, you know, I got my first skunk, you know, dye hair. Like,
0: what
1: like
0: is a
1: emo
0: skunk?
1: When you kind of dye a strip of your
0: sure.
1: bangs.
0: This is, you know, I was old by then.
1: This is definitely 2004, 2005.
0: Oh,
1: like,
0: yeah. No, I was old, yeah.
1: It was the jam, you know. We got all the, it used to be about JNCOs, and then it became like.
0: JNCOs, that's right. Now you're talking. Yeah. The era. Yeah.
1: Yeah. But yeah, it was just interesting because it's been a relationship with how I see myself or think about myself is this idea that am I constantly trying to be the best? Mm. Or constantly trying to be better?
0: Yeah.
1: And what does it mean to just be?
0: Right. To exhale.
1: Yeah.
0: Really. That's exactly right. I mean, I feel like right now, that's my era. Yeah. I'm entering into my, like, I'm just going to be era. But yeah. So I know that we still have some time and we're nearing the end. So I want to ask you, we ask all of our guests this. Our show is titled Ni Olvido Ni Perdón, which is a political and controversial statement. And I've shared on this show that for me, Ni Olvido Ni Perdón ties to the work of Hijos in Guatemala, the call to never forget or never forgive the atrocities of the past and that continue in the present. So to me, it's a mantra that I really hold. Have you thought about the phrase and what the phrase might mean for you, if at all?
1: Yeah, I mean, first of all, such a great name.
0: Right?
1: Yeah, 100%.
0: Yeah, this is definitely a shout out to Hijos across.
1: Yeah, like it's a gorgeous name because I think it can be approached or thought of in a lot of different ways. For me, Ni Olvido Ni Perdón, I think of it in a way of how I create. I create not forgetting and I create unapologetically.
0: Yeah.
1: And I think that it's less about me carrying something and more about me expressing.
0: Right.
1: Expressing that no voy a olvidar.
0: Yeah.
1: Y no voy a olvidar de donde vengo, no voy a olvidar, you know, what my influences are, the tragedy and the joy.
0: Yeah.
1: Y no voy a crear sin perdón, or con perdón.
0: Yeah, it strikes me too that, you know, we were just joking, right, about being in our present era, But it strikes me that your plays also, you know, going back to something that you said when we first started talking about, you know, what do I reveal? When do I reveal? How do I perform? How do I? But your plays really allow it all to coexist. Do you feel that your plays are a way to sort of release sort of the performances, the secrecy or whatever the case might be?
1: Yeah, I mean, I think just in general, writing is such a therapeutic practice that really feels like you can't create something new without considering, you know, what you're holding on to.
0: Yeah,
1: you know, and so absolutely, and in a way, it also has changed how I think about myself.
0: Yeah,
1: both as a writer, as a teacher, you know, I think that more people should do it. Everyone's like, I'm not a writer. I'm like, yes, you are. If you can tell a lie, you're a writer. And I'm sure everybody's.
0: I don't lie.
1: Right? I'm like, no, not me.
0: Right.
1: But, you know, I think that that's, and it's, I think it depends, right? Like what kind of writing you're doing.
0: Right.
1: But yeah, a lot of it is starts in a very almost therapeutic place. And then it becomes like, I like unboxing it. I just like dissecting it and reflecting on why I believe certain things.
0: Yeah.
1: And it's a constant, every new idea creates a constant loop of me exploring some things.
0: A negotiation of ideas, too. Do you carry your characters with you or do you release them?
1: I don't think I carry them as full beings.
0: Yeah.
1: I definitely, because they're always going to be part of me, I definitely carry parts. Yeah. At certain moments, I feel the rage that Julio does in Las Hermanos.
0: Yeah.
1: In certain moments, I feel the fear that, you know, Miggy does, his brother. Sometimes I feel the joy, right, that you can feel with, like, Nelly having a child and wanting to grow family.
0: Yeah.
1: And then sometimes I feel pessimism and not and just be like, what's the point?
0: Well, I mean, right now it's really hard.
1: Yeah.
0: But you know, you do say But we need to hold on to the hope, yeah. right? And sort of thinking about hope. All right. You tied us to land. You mentioned Ongos. Mm. My producer right here just wants has this question for you, which I think relates nicely to Ongos. Can you tease any upcoming work for us?
1: That's a great question. Yes. So first of all, this fall, Weird Voice is releasing our second anthology, and I have a piece called Parts of Me, and it really explores the idea of, how to be your sort of your own self, but also taken into the lessons taught by your family and parents, mm. and also the responsibility of being a parent, right? Yeah. Like, I think that they're, to me, having a child is an intrinsic sort of selfish action, because all the reasons that you can think of are to benefit the person making or creating, right?
0: Yeah.
1: And so taking this idea and, you know, what if someone's born and they feel monstrous, right? Like, how do they negotiate feeling monstrous about who they are and why they've become who they are, yeah. or why were they born,
0: yeah.
1: right? I remember as a kid, you know, when you get angry at your mom and she'd be like, why are you so mal criado que no sé qué?
0: Oh,
1: and
0: I have never been angry at my mom. No, I'm just kidding.
1: And I'm like, well, I didn't ask to be born, you know.
0: That part.
1: Yeah.
0: That part, mom. But, yeah.
1: 100%, right? And then, and as a parent, how do you negotiate that yourself?
0: Yeah.
1: Open Venus was actually, it's a quick play about, a short play about a daughter who, on her wedding night, is visited by the ghost of her mom and her grandma, mm. who, after having, you know, intercourse, I don't know if you can say that.
0: I think it's okay.
1: I can't say the word.
0: Right.
1: But, you know, after the wedding night.
0: Consummating
1: the wedding night. Thank you.
0: I know words.
1: I write because then I can look at the words and be like, that's wrong.
0: That's wrong. Yeah.
1: But they want her to have a child, and so they do everything that they can to make sure that she is pregnant. Like, they've poked holes in the condom, they've, you know, they like do all these little physical exercises.
0: Yeah.
1: And when the daughter just doesn't want children.
0: Yeah.
1: And so it's her sort of negotiating, well, what is a familial pressure? Mm-hmm. What does that mean to have kids? Because my mom, I came out to her, that was her biggest concern, next to my safety.
0: Yeah.
1: Her biggest concern is like, well, how are you going to have kids?
0: Yeah.
1: You know? And so, and I was like, well, I don't want to have new kids.
0: Yeah.
1: I'm happy to adopt, but,
0: yeah.
1: you know. So, yeah, I feel like a lot of it revolves around that.
0: Yeah. I mean, I think those are some conversations that people are having constantly. Yeah. And for those of us who are What is the term? I don't mind childless, but I know that's not the preferred one. Child-free. Yeah. I mean, I'm lucky that I grew up in a household where I wasn't pressured, but I know that societal, mm-hmm. like, you know, you just tell someone on the street, yeah, I don't have children. They're like, why not?
1: Yeah.
0: It's like, my mama don't care, right?
1: Absolutely.
0: Like, yeah. Ongos, really quickly, mm-hmm. is new, the newest?
1: It's been in development for the last 4 years. And then, right now I'm currently in development with Lortel Theater in New York with it. So finishing a final draft, and we'll see what happens after that.
0: Okay.
1: Yeah.
0: I see you. All right. Now, where can people find out more information about your upcoming projects, your work? We know you create art. Like visual art as well.
1: Yeah.
0: So where can people find and connect with you?
1: So first place I'd say my website has all the links. So exaliraeta.com. I hope
0: and just to it's EXALIRAHETA.
1: Let's go.
0: Yeah. You know, I can spell.
1: And then on Instagram, if I also keep update there if you want more info. It's exile_SIC.
0: Yeah, thank you so much. I want to thank today's guest, Exile Iraeta. Thank you so much. This was definitely, you know, when we started the show, you're the first person that I thought of because.
1: So honored.
0: Well, I really like your work, and I think that your work speaks to a lot of things that I'm constantly thinking about, but I also like sort of that the supernatural element, the magic element that you mm-hmm. bring in. I think it does speak to this sort of transnational, transborder, or living along the border whether physically or not. So I appreciate your work. So thank you so much. So thank you, Ixal. I want to thank my co-host, Jonathan Gomez. A shout out to Jonathan and his family who are listening. And we want to thank our research producer, Kennedy Farley. Yeah, and Kennedy, thank you for that question. Nikki Davis-Ipake, our researcher, communications intern. And now we have like 1 minute. Nikki, a while back, said that it would be great to ask guests, what are you currently reading that you would recommend?
1: Ooh.
0: I know I put you on the spot and you don't have to answer now.
1: No, a couple things. So the first thing that is, what is it called? Everybody Looks Up. It's a wonderful YA book, beautifully structured. But the one that I always constantly go back to, there's a couple that I always go back to, is Fresh Banana Leaves.
0: Yeah.
1: I just lost her name, the author. But Fresh Banana Leaves and also... blanked on the last one.
0: That's all good. Thank you so much. I know that was a last minute question there asked. So thank you for that. A reminder that Ni Olvido Ni Perdón has a new episode every first Sunday at 3 p.m. where we enter into a bilingual conversation with Central Americans living in Chicago, poets, artists, human rights defenders, scholars. Next month, we will actually have two live shows, September 6th and September 20th. For more information, follow us on Instagram at Ni Olvido Ni Perdón Radio to stay tuned for details on those guests. Again, thank you for listening. Once again, we will close with Quisiera Ser by LA-based Salvi Mexican artist Nico Rubio. Thank you for listening.

0: threats of raids and immigration enforcement coming to Chicago. The Illinois Coalition for Immigrant and Refugee Rights is advising all residents, don't open the door for immigration officers. Don't discuss immigration status with any law enforcement officials, and do not sign anything you do not understand. Families also should provide their children's school with an emergency contact in case parents are detained. The best way to defend our community is to know and defend our rights. This public service announcement was brought to you by Lumpin' Radio.
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1: Welcome to Electronic Intifada Radio. I'm Nora Barrows-Friedman. On this episode, what really happened on October 7th? Ali Abu Nima challenges atrocity propaganda that is used to justify the genocide of Palestinians.
2: After October 7th, Zaka appeared in all the media. They were the ones who told all of these lies and this atrocity propaganda, and it was in the media. They spread it all over the world. Burned children, women who had been raped, children tied together and burned. The Palestinians put the baby in the oven and so on. Many stories like that. Zaka spread the story that Palestinians had cut open a pregnant woman and pulled the baby out. That is all lies.
1: And John Elmer takes a closer look at the October 7th military raid by the Qassam Brigades that collapsed the Israeli military's Gaza division.
3: The breaking out of the ghetto that Israelis believed that they had ghettoized the Palestinians and had pushed the issue away. That military defeat of Israel is what they're trying to take away with the lies.
1: This is Electronic Intifada Radio. I'm Nora Barrows-Friedman. This special episode revisits Al-Aqsa flood and the events of October 7th, 2023. Later in the show, we go to Zurich, Switzerland, to hear a recent talk by our executive director, Ali Abu Nima. He discusses the Electronic Intifada's investigations into the collapse of Israel's Southern Command and the widespread use of the Hannibal Directive, including Israeli testimony showing that Israeli forces killed their own civilians on October 7th. He also examines the still unsubstantiated claims of systematic mass rape by Hamas, allegations that collapse when their sources and purported evidence are examined. But before we hear from Ali, we turn to the Electronic Intifada's contributing editor, John Elmer. On April 22, 2024, he joined a conversation on Palestinian resistance organized by the European Palestinian Youth Union in Sweden. Here's an excerpt of this talk where he breaks down the coordinated military operation that took place on October 7th.
3: October 7th was a military raid, a light infantry raid that was carried out in order to capture military bases, military positions, capture the soldiers, bring them back to Gaza, and exchange those soldiers for what Palestinians intended to be all Palestinian political prisoners. So that's the objective of October 7th. And the reason why we're under an avalanche of lies about October 7th is because the goal has been to rob the resistance, to rob the Palestinian national movement of this devastating, successful, precisely detailed operation to capture Israeli soldiers. So let's just take a little bit of a look at October 7th itself. The operation begins at 6 a.m. on October 7th. At 6 a.m., fighters, about 1,000 fighters from elite units of the Qassam Brigades and Saraya al-Quds, which is Islamic Jihad, a kind of action-based sister organization, if you will, to the Qassam Brigades. Saraya al-Quds is a military group. Islamic Jihad is principally a military group. And so on October 7th, they're integrated with the Qassam Brigades in this raid. It's a special forces raid. It's elite soldiers that have been training for this operation, we know now, for years. They've been preparing the weapons industry for years. And the fighters crossed the border on that morning using Palestinian weapons, weapons that were cloned from previously successful anti-tank weapons, sniper weapons, explosive devices, but they're principally built, assembled, created inside the Gaza Strip. At 6 a.m. on October 7th, the fighters begin to muster. And the Israelis don't see the mustering of these fighters. Their intelligence is so bad in the Gaza Strip that even the morning of, while the fighters were mustering, the Israelis don't have any idea this is happening. At 6:26 a.m., Palestinians begin to fire homemade rockets that have been developed for 2 decades in the Gaza Strip at unprecedented levels. They fire 4,000 plus rockets within the first minutes of this operation, which is comparable to the number of rockets that Hezbollah fired in the entire July 2006 war, and comparable to the number of rockets that Palestinians fired in the entire 52-day war in 2014. So we're talking about unprecedented levels of preparation and execution on that day. The rocket fire puts the Israelis in the bases along the border. The sirens for the rockets puts Israeli soldiers back into their bases. It puts them into bomb shelters in their bases. So the rocket fire is cover. As those rockets are being fired, the Palestinians carry out what is called the blinding operation. They go around to each of the pillars. Israel calls it their iron wall. It's a $1 billion fence that they built, which had a focus on underground, that the wall went underground tens of meters in order to prevent the attack tunnels that had been used before. And so what the Palestinians did instead of going through the tunnels is they literally went through the wall itself. And in order to do that, they carried out an operation called the blinding plan, which went around to each of the sensors, towers, network connectivity, automatic machine guns, this entire network of Israeli surveillance and technology, military technology, automatic machine guns that shoot kids that are too close to the border on their own land. It's a kind of dystopian reality that Gazans lived under. And so nobody knew better how this system worked than the Palestinians, and they targeted that system immediately. They used drones to drop explosive devices on each of these positions along the border. And effectively, it's called the blinding operation. Effectively, it did that to the IDF. It blinded them. They lost their command and control. They lost their ability to follow what was happening. They lost their ability to communicate with each other. And in these moments, we're still talking about minutes. It's still 6:30 a.m. on October 7th. Nukba units, elite units from the Qassam Brigades, carry out, after the blinding plan, they carry out the breaching plan, which is an assault on the border wall itself using explosive devices built in Gaza. They use various different types of devices to blow holes in the wall. And then their fighters leave on motorcycle, on paragliders. They had paragliders that took off and flew over the wall. They had fighters on motorcycles going through the wall. They had fighters on foot who walked through the wall. They had fighters on boats. Naval commandos who assaulted the beach, went out to sea and assaulted the beach. And so you have a synchronized, coordinated, precise, planned, detailed operation that takes place within minutes. The fighters are inside Israel within minutes of this operation taking place, and they're immediately overrunning Israeli military positions on the border. They're sacking the bases, at least 7 military bases on outposts along the borders. They're disabling Israeli armored vehicles using drones, dropping explosive devices on top of the tanks. So they take out the tanks, they take out the bases. The soldiers are already hiding from the rocket fire. And before the Israelis know it, the Qassam Brigades are overrunning their bases. And if you watch video from that morning of October 7th, it's a stunning military victory. The soldiers are captured in their underwear. They're hiding under their beds. The Palestinian fighters in units of 7 to 9 fighters are descending on an objective. This particular base, this particular outpost, this is happening at 30 different places along the border. Each base believes that they're the only target. Because they've lost their command and control, they've lost their communications. The Israelis all believe each attack is the only attack that's happening, when really what's happening is 30 places along the border this is happening. And if you watch the footage of that day, it's just remarkable. The preparation and skill of the Palestinian fighters overwhelming the Israelis, who have built this mythology about the superiority of their military. And that is how they rule their occupation. That is how they continue to get support from the American Empire, is by saying that they are this sophisticated military force that is holding back. They always say it's not a genocide in Gaza, because if the Israelis wanted a genocide, they would kill everybody immediately because they're so powerful. On October 7th, within 20 minutes, between 6:30 and 6:50 a.m., the Qassam Brigades dismantled the myth of the Israeli military. And it's that moment, it's that dismantling, it's the way, the nature of the way they did it with precise intelligence. Each 7-to-9-man unit has a particular objective, and we've seen the objective because fighters were killed and their documents were captured. We see that the fighters went to those objectives and knew where each room was. They knew where the soldiers would be. They calculated where the soldiers would come in their armored vehicles to protect those bases. And they knew how many minutes on a cue card. The fighters had a cue card that said, this vehicle takes this many minutes, the tank takes this many minutes, the Humvee takes this many minutes. And when they do arrive, you use this weapon on the tank, use this weapon on the Humvee, use this weapon on the various different scenarios for each fighter. Within 20 minutes, they had overpowered the Gaza division. The Southern Command Gaza division collapsed. Qassam dismantled it. And when Israel is telling us all the time that they're dismantling Hamas, that they're dismantling Qassam, that that is the part, that is the point of their operation, they're saying that because they were dismantled on that day, on October 7th. Within 20 minutes, Riyam, the military base of the Gaza command, was overrun. You can see them at Erez, they say. Erez is the crossing, the human crossing between Gaza and Israel. It's a symbolic place where Palestinians are humiliated. Usually they can't even go, but if they are to get access to travel, they go through Erez and are humiliated. The Israelis are watching on video that they can see fighters taking over Erez. This is an important thing to note. The Israelis never took back any of these positions. Palestinians took the police stations, they took the settlements, they took the bases. The Israelis never took them back. The Israelis bombed from the air the bases. They destroyed Erez. They destroyed Riyam, the military base hosting the Gaza command. Palestinians took the most important military intelligence base, Unit 8200 base in the south, took the data. They knew where the computer servers were. The level of detail and precision of this attack is shocking to Israelis. The details of these are still haven't really come out, but they will in the years to come because Israel will do investigations about this and we will see details of this. We haven't seen that yet. And by 7 a.m., all of these positions are completely in the hands of Palestinians. They have moved as far as 30 kilometers inside Israel. Palestinians control in southern Israel territory larger than the Gaza Strip itself on that morning. By 8 a.m., Herzi Halevi, the chief of staff of the IDF, is issuing a command to all of the fighter jets, to the helicopters, saying that they have authority all over the sector of the invasion. You have the authority to fire at will, is what he told his helicopter gunships and their soldiers in that area, that they were free to kill whoever was in that area. And so in taking back, in attempting to take back the territory, Israel's army doesn't do that, doesn't take back the bases by fighting Qassam in the bases. The bases are held and Israel decides that they're going to just destroy the bases rather than fight to get them back. Some IDF units fought for 60 straight hours. The Israelis didn't take back control of the southern area of the Gaza envelope. They didn't take that back till Thursday. The attack was Saturday morning, October 7th, and they haven't taken back control as of Thursday. And so what we saw is a precise attack that dismantled the Israeli military and created a sense of helplessness for the society that this institution of their army was dismantled on live camera, broadcast all over the world. On that day of October 7th, none of the crimes and lies and propaganda that filled our news afterwards was reported on their day. There was no mass rapes reported on that day. That was not a story of the day. The fighters held the territory in a way that prevented that kind of action. But by 8 a.m. on October 7th, Palestinian civilians, other armed groups that aren't Qassam special forces, are now flooding across the border by 8 a.m., are flooding across the border separate from the military operation. After dismantling Israel's observation and surveillance technology, Israel doesn't have footage of what's happening after that point. And so there's a lot still to learn about the rest of that day. But the operation from 6:30 a.m. to 8 a.m. on October 7th is a devastating military raid targeting military bases and targeting settlement security, rapid response security forces, and holding the settlements themselves. We have clear footage of that, and we can know for sure those details. The Israelis still don't have a good idea of how it was that Qassam had the floor plan of each of these bases and was able to target these bases in the systematic way that they were. But Israel's hiding and lying, telling us these stories of propaganda that children were the target, the 40 beheaded babies, the way that Biden joined the lies, saying he saw videos of the babies, the way that Antony Blinken told the story before Congress of a sadistic murder of a family that never took place. The 12-year-old boy who was part of that lie that Blinken was telling, he actually came out. The 12-year-old kid was appalled by the lies, and he wanted to speak on Israeli television to tell what happened, because the day for the settlers in the envelope was bad enough. You know, if we were to look at that situation from the way Israel handles it, Israel would tell us war is messy, right? That's what they say in Gaza. War is messy. We never want civilians to be hurt, but sometimes they're in the way. They'll say Hamas uses human shields. All of the arguments that Israel says about what's happening in Gaza are all true of the Gaza envelope on the day of October 7th. But it's important to note that children were not the target of this operation. Babies were not the target of this operation. And we know from statistics that have come out from the Israelis, we know that there was two babies killed on that morning. One was shot through a door, tragically killed, and one was a pregnant woman who the baby was in her stomach, and she was killed at a checkpoint on the road that day, approaching a closed military zone, which the Israelis would call a closed military zone on that day. Both tragic situations, but not the systematic lies that we've been told about this. And just wanted to really bring this part of the story, because the robbing of this military operation, the breaking out of the ghetto that Israelis believed that they had ghettoized the Palestinians and had pushed the issue away, that military defeat of Israel is what they're trying to take away with the lies. And it's something that I think is very important to understand for political groups, for student groups, to withstand the propaganda and lies, because those lies are intended to obfuscate, to take away the devastating military defeat of Israel.
1: That was the Electronic Intifada's John Elmer. You're listening to Electronic Intifada Radio with me, Nora Barrows Friedman. Now we go to Zurich, Switzerland. In January 2025, our executive director, Ali Abunima, was kidnapped, imprisoned, and then deported by Swiss authorities after legally entering the country for an event he was invited to speak at on Palestine. On June 23, 2026, Ali returned to Zurich and gave the talk that had been prevented by his 2025 arrest. Let's join Ali at this teach-in organized by Watermelon University.
2: What happened on October 7th was that a people living under military occupation in a ghetto under apartheid for decades, 80% of them in Gaza refugees, ethnically cleansed from their homes and not allowed to return solely and exclusively because they're not Jewish. On October 7th, those people carried out an operation of resistance against their military occupiers. And the primary targets of that operation was the Israeli military. And on October 7th, the Palestinian resistance practically destroyed the southern command of the Israeli military. And then what happened after that is that Israel, with the collapse of the southern command, there was an element of chaos, but the Israeli military responded in two ways: the Hannibal directive and also indiscriminate violence. The Hannibal directive is an Israeli order which was developed in the 1980s and which was first revealed in 2014 publicly, which is a directive that says that if an Israeli soldier is at risk of being captured, the Israeli army can respond with overwhelming force to stop the capture, even if it means killing the Israeli soldier. And this doctrine was applied in 2014 on a wide scale when Israel attacked Gaza in 2014. It was on one particular occasion when three Israeli soldiers were being captured in Shuja'iyah in eastern Gaza in 2014. Israel applied the Hannibal directive and killed dozens of Palestinians and killed the soldiers. On October 7th, Israel applied the Hannibal directive on a wide scale. And this is not Ali Abu Nirma, the Electronic Intifada, telling you that. This is Yoav Gallant, the Israeli defense minister at the time, who is a fugitive from the International Criminal Court. He is indicted, who stated on Israeli television, on the record, that the Hannibal directive was applied widely. He is the most senior Israeli official to say that publicly, but we had many other Israeli officers and officials who admitted it, and many Israeli witnesses who admitted it. So one of the most important stories I think we did at the Electronic Intifada was on October 16th of 2023. So we're talking about less than 10 days after the events of October 7th. And actually, we didn't do something very complicated. It's something anybody could have done. The New York Times could have done it. SRF could have done it. That's the Swiss broadcaster. The BBC could have done it. Anyone could have done it much better than us with more resources. What we did was we translated verbatim the interview of Yasmin Porat, which she gave to Kan, the Israeli public broadcaster. So the Israeli equivalent of SRF. We're not talking about a marginal left-wing Israeli publication. We're talking about an interview she gave on the morning national news program on October 15th, 2023, to the Israeli broadcaster. Who is Yasmin Porat? She is an Israeli woman who is attending the Nova party, which you all heard about. You all heard many stories about it, with her partner. And when the violence started, the attack started, they escaped in their car to Kibbutz Be'eri, which is an Israeli settlement built on the land of ethnically cleansed Palestinians a few kilometers away from the boundary fence with Gaza. She said, we went to a house of an Israeli couple called Hadas and Adi Dagan. And she said, we went to their house, and then the Palestinian fighters came there and they took us to another house where they were holding other Israelis, 12 people altogether, the house of an Israeli woman in the kibbutz called Pesikon. And she said there were about 40 Palestinians there and 12 Israelis. And, you know, the Israeli radio interviewer was very confused by what she was saying. He said, did they mistreat you? She said, no. What do you mean they didn't mistreat you? She said, no, they treated us very well. They kept telling us, don't worry, be calm, we're not going to hurt you. He said, were they violent with anyone? No, they weren't violent with anyone. But somebody was killed in the house. She said, yes, when there was a bullet through the door that hit someone, but it wasn't someone in the house. You know, they didn't hit us, they didn't beat us, they didn't execute anyone. They told us, don't worry, we will let you go, you will not be hurt, The only thing we want is for our Palestinian prisoners to be released. She said they let us eat, they gave us water, and we were calm. Then, after some hours, it took a long time, the Israeli army arrived, the Israeli paramilitary police, and they surrounded the house. And one of the Palestinian fighters there decided he wanted to give himself up. And he used the phone of Yasmin Porat. They contacted the Israeli army outside, and Yasmin Porat spoke to him. They said, this guy, he wants to come out. They told him, okay, you come outside with Yasmin Porat. Take off all your clothes. The Palestinian fighter, not Yasmin Porat. They said, take off all your clothes and you come outside with her. By the way, this was misreported. They said he used her as a human shield. She said that the army said she should come out with him. She went outside. And so she was the witness to everything that happened after that. She said there was a standoff for several hours. They were negotiating with the Palestinians inside. There was no violence. There was discussion. And then eventually, as the evening came, the Israeli commander at the site, Brigadier General Barak Hiram, his name is, ordered tanks to fire at the house of Pessi Cohen. And Yasmin Porat said, what do you mean? There's people inside. They said, no, no, don't worry. It's just the shells are going to be fired towards the roof. It's just warning shots. I mean, she couldn't understand it. These are explosive shells. Anyway, I'm giving an overview. The details are in our reporting. They fired the shells at the house. They killed everyone inside, including two Israeli children, two twins, the family Hatzroni. Liel is one, and the name of the other I don't recall now. But she told the Israeli radio, he kept saying, but the Palestinians killed the people. She said, no, ours did it. Ours did it. They killed everyone. There was one survivor, Hadas Dagan. And she told the story too, and she confirmed everything. Sometime later, she took a few weeks before she spoke to the media. This example, it's the one that I and my colleague David Sheen investigated the most closely, because a few months later, the Israeli army did an investigation and a report about it, which was a total cover-up. And we analyzed it sentence by sentence, the Israeli army report. The things they wrote in the report were impossible, and they contradicted what Hadas Dagan and Yasmin Porat said. The families of the Israelis who were killed in that house, there was one Palestinian from East Jerusalem who had been a driver to the Nova. He was also killed there in that house, along with all the Palestinians from Gaza. The families rejected that report. They said, this is a cover-up. We want to know what happened to our family members. You don't hear about them. They're not interviewed in the media. They're not invited to the White House for ceremonies to say, these brave Israelis, we have to stand with them. The incident in Kibbutz Be'eri we know about because two Israelis survived to tell the tale. But all of the Israeli military who were on the scene and the Israeli officials lied about that incident. To this day, they lie about it. And Barak Hiram was promoted after that. And Barak Hiram was also responsible, along with the Golan Vach and other Israeli officers, for many of the lies about beheaded babies and burned children. They told the story that they found in one house dozens of children tied together in Kibbutz Be'eri. None of this happened. None of this happened. You know that none of it happened from where? Mostly from the Israeli media. So this is what I'm saying. We didn't do anything special most of the time. We worked hard, for sure. But anybody could have done it, because all of that information is in the open, if they choose to report it. The other big story that I think we contributed after October 7th was dealing with the claims about mass rape. That on October 7th, there was a systematic campaign of rape by Hamas, ordered by Hamas to rape Israelis, women and men. This story was promoted by Hillary Clinton, by Kamala Harris. Sheryl Sandberg, the billionaire who used to be a Facebook executive, made this big Hollywood movie. And to this day, there is not one single verified case of rape on October 7th. There is no victim of a rape, living or dead. Not one. There is no case in the Israeli courts of a prosecution of Palestinians for any sexual violence or rape on October 7th. Not one. About a month ago, there was a report published by a so-called civil commission in Israel. It's not really a civil commission. That makes it sound like it's some kind of official investigation. It's just one woman who started this organization, started collecting donations from around the world, including from the German government and the Canadian government. And she issued a report of 300 pages, which was reported in the BBC, in the New York Times, on CNN. I'm sure it was in the Swiss media, saying that this is the most comprehensive report about sexual violence on October 7th. The Daily Mail in the UK said, this report now refutes all those people on the left who are denying this reality of rape. I went through the report, the 300 pages, analyzed it, and there is not one new thing in this report. There is not one documented rape in this report, not one credible allegation. This report cites the same debunked and fabricated stories, including the infamous New York Times article from December of 2023 called Screams Without Words. This story in the New York Times, published by a journalist called Jeffrey Gettleman and two Israelis, one of them was later fined by the New York Times because they found on her social media that she kept liking and retweeting posts calling for the extermination of the Palestinian people. And even for the New York Times, that was a bit too much. And she had never been a reporter before. And this story claimed there were rapes everywhere. Every single case in that story was debunked or refuted. The main story, the main claim was that they claimed that an Israeli woman called Gal Abdush was raped before she was killed on October 7th. Immediately when the story was published, Gal Abdush's family, by the way, who are very right-wing, they're not leftists who love Palestinians. They're very right-wing, who support the war in Gaza, support the genocide. They said there's no way she was raped, because the story in the New York Times, she was raped and she was tortured and then they killed her. They said that we were on the phone with her a minute before she was killed. We have witnesses there when she was killed. There was no rape. It's impossible. And the New York Times lied to us. They never told us. We thought they're doing a story about victims of October 7th. We weren't told that it's going to have this claim that rape is involved. I'll say two more things about this because it gives a perspective. That story was used to really give credibility to this atrocity propaganda. That's what it is, to justify the genocide. But the New York Times, you know, is maybe the richest and most powerful and most influential news organization in the world. And of course, they have the newspaper, the website, and they have fantastic cooking website. If you pay an extra subscription, you get wonderful recipes and sports and investment advice. This is the world's biggest information empire. And of course, they have podcasts, including a podcast called The Daily, which is not just a podcast you find on Apple Podcasts or YouTube. 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I can drive in my car in Chicago and listen to The Daily on the radio at 5 o'clock or 6 o'clock in the afternoon. This is a major program. The Daily refused to report on the story Screams Without Words. They were going to do it, but when the journalists at The Daily examined the story, they had no confidence in this, and they decided not to report it, which shows you that the New York Times could not even stand by its own reporting. So all of this was recycled in the Civil Commission report, totally recycled. Now, 2 weeks after the Civil Commission report, the Secretary General of the United Nations, Antonio Guterres, published his annual report to the Security Council, mandated by the Security Council, on sexual violence and armed conflict. And it doesn't just cover Israel and Palestine, it covers Congo, it covers Ukraine, it covers the whole world. And that report verified 31 cases of the most horrific rapes and sexual attacks against Palestinians by Israeli military personnel. This included rapes and gang rapes against men, women, and children. And these were verified. The UN has very specific status to call something verified. It means it was investigated by a competent UN agency, and they considered the evidence to be of a very high standard. And they said in the report, the Secretary General said in the report, we have many more cases, many more credible cases, but 31 is the number that was verified to that high standard. When it came to Israel, the UN report this year and last year doesn't mention one single verified case, not one. In this year's report, it says that there are 6 Israelis who returned from Gaza, who were held captive in Gaza, who made allegations that they suffered sexual assaults while they were held in captivity, not rapes. There's a distinction between rape and sexual violence, sexual assaults. And the UN could not verify any case because Israel does not cooperate with any investigations. So this isn't a simple matter. If I stand here and say, oh, well, there was no rape on October 7th, you say, but everyone says there was. It's only when you enter into the detail to that level, when you get to the footnotes of the report and you read down to that level of detail, that you can, with confidence, talk about what's happened. But that's the work that we did. And I know that it was important because we know that some of the Israeli propagandists who are giving lectures here and there talk about the electronic intifada and accuse us of rape denial. Actually, even Private Eye, the publication in the UK, just accused us of that in its recent issue. But the reason I can stand here in Switzerland, where probably if I was not telling the truth, I'm probably breaking all sorts of laws. But I stand here with confidence and say what I say because we've investigated it. And that's the work we tried to do. But that's the work any honest journalist could do, including those who have much more resources than we do.
1: 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This is Electronic Intifada Radio with me, Nora Barrows-Friedman. Let's get back to Ali, where he now answers questions from the audience.
4: I think everybody remembers shortly after the 7th of October that the Mossad, the chef of the Mossad, said that he told Netanyahu that there will be an attack of Hamas by Hamas, and Netanyahu denied any kind of responsibility, and he said he didn't take care of this report, let's say. And afterwards, things happened, you know. So nobody talks about that. First point, and second point is, what is about the payments? The government, the Israeli government, already did before Netanyahu, and Netanyahu did to Hamas in indirect ways. What is about this? So first I said that Netanyahu was sacrificing his people, actually, first so that he could start the war and take away from his problems, internal problems. And yeah, that's it.
2: There is a theory that Netanyahu, the Israeli government, somehow knew about October 7 or allowed it to happen or wanted it to happen. And I don't believe that at all. There are some credible reports that there were some lower-level intelligence people who had observed some preparations in Gaza, that they had sent it up, they reported it, and then the reports were ignored. That's very possible. But I don't think there was any conspiracy to allow this attack or to encourage it. I think that it was racist underestimation of the capabilities of the Palestinian resistance. They never imagined that the Palestinian resistance would be capable of destroying the Israeli army's southern command and taking over several military bases, which they did, and capturing dozens of Israeli military officers, including some senior commanders, and killing many more in the Israeli military. Destroying the communications network, the resistance systematically destroyed the communications network to the point where the Israeli military was relying on civilian mobile telephones and WhatsApp to communicate because their own networks were destroyed. And we see that with Iran, that there was a very, I think, complacent and racist underestimate of the ability of Iran not just to resist a massive attack by Israel and the United States, but also to hit back and cause tremendous damage, destroying, according to the New York Times, or putting out of service 13 U.S. military bases in the region and causing certainly significant damage to Israeli military assets. But we don't know the full story because of the censorship. So I don't believe that Israel wanted it to happen. I think it was complacency and incompetence. And Netanyahu has refused. There are calls in Israel for an independent commission to investigate what happened, and he hasn't allowed that to happen. He said only after the war. Well, how convenient for him that the war will never end if he has it, because then there'll never be an investigation. As regards the money, there was an arrangement where Qatar was transferring money to Gaza to pay salaries, and Israel was allowing that. And basically, Netanyahu, in my estimation, believed that Hamas had been pacified, that as long as money was coming in to pay salaries and to maintain things in Gaza, Hamas was no longer going to cause a big problem, that they had Gaza under control. That's what they believed. And they didn't expect or anticipate, other than those reports, but they did not, I think, understand the scale of the preparations or the capabilities that the resistance had. And the same, by the way, with Lebanon now, because their hubristic story after, you know, when there was the, after the pager attacks in September 34, and then the assassination of Sayyid Hassan Nasrallah, they said, oh, this brilliant operation, Hezbollah is destroyed, it's very weak. Now we see, they went back to Lebanon thinking it's going to be easy. Now we see that Hezbollah is actually stronger than before, with more capability, using the FPV drones. Their communication system now, the Israelis are incapable of penetrating it. So again, they underestimated the capabilities of those who are resisting them. And I think that's what happened on October 7th.
5: What is Amnesty International doing with its report on alleged mass rape when this introduction conclusion suggests evidence, but the body of the report appears weak or indirect?
2: About the Amnesty report, and I would say, okay, you can say the same about the UN reports in general. The report of Pramila Patten, which was published in March 2024, the top part of the report and the bottom part of the report, which, by the way, is the only thing the media reads and the only thing they report, they say we have indications. They don't use the UN didn't use the word evidence. They said information. They said we have information, we have indications. They use these kinds of tricky words. But when you read the middle of the report, you don't find any evidence, you don't find any specifics. And in fact, you find things that are contradicting what's at the top of the report and the bottom of the report. So, for example, the UN report of Perilla Patton of March 2024, it was reported all over the world as if it confirms that there was sexual violence and rapes on October 7th. And Perilla Patton, in her press conference, she said, yes, we received credible information or indications or, this kind of tricky, imprecise language. But when you read the report, it actually says, we reviewed thousands of photographs from October 7th provided by the Israelis or from open sources, and we found no tangible indications of rape in any of the photographs. No videos, no photos, nothing. They say that we found there's no forensic evidence. That's in the middle of the report. It's similar with the Amnesty report. I read it when it came out. I went back to it recently for one thing. I mentioned the Civil Commission report, this fake Israeli Civil Commission. In that report, there's one alleged case of rape in that report. One. In 300 pages. And they say this is a testimony of an Israeli man who says he was gang raped by members of Hamas at the Nova Festival. And you look at the footnote in the report, it says his testimony was supported by medical evidence and given to Amnesty International. Okay? So I thought, well, that's interesting. I better look back at the Amnesty International report. The Amnesty International report says, we received this testimony from this man and we reviewed his medical records. And the medical records say that he visited the doctor twice, once in March of 2024. So this is now, 6 months after October 7th, and once in May of 2024. And on the second visit, he told the doctor that he had experienced a sexual assault on October 7th. So the Amnesty report refutes that there was medical evidence. When you see medical evidence, you think, well, he was examined by doctors and they found physical evidence on his body of a sexual assault, forensic evidence, injuries. No, the medical evidence is that he went to the doctor in May of 2024 and sent to the doctor, on October 7th, I was raped. And the doctor wrote, the patient says that on October 7th, he was raped. That's the medical evidence. The Amnesty report didn't give it any credibility. They just stated it like that. But when you looked at the Civil Commission report, they said his report was backed up by medical evidence. So this is why you have to read these reports with a microscope. Because Amnesty, you ask what game they're playing. Amnesty is a liberal organization and they want to maintain their credibility. They don't want to be like the Electronic Intifada accused of denying rape. Say, Amnesty International is denying rape. So they're okay. We do a report. We say we received reports about this. We received reports about that. And, we can't make any conclusion. But we think there's enough to call for a full investigation. That's what they say. That's all they say. And then it's reported. Amnesty says that there's enough evidence to call for a full investigation of rape, and that's the headline. But they want to avoid criticism while maintaining their credibility, so they hide behind this tricky language.
5: Why was the Zaka organization reportedly involved or present around the investigation of the tragedy in Grammontana, Switzerland?
2: Okay, well, I just want to mention who they are, and we can guess why they came, which is for publicity. And to say, oh, look at us, we're coming, we help everyone in the world, we're a credible rescue organization. Zaka is actually not a rescue organization, like, a mountain rescue or fire rescue. Zaka is a Jewish religious organization whose job is when there is a disaster or an act of violence or a bombing, they go to the site to collect, it's a little bit grim to talk about, but they collect the bodies and the body parts. If there's even a small piece of a body, they collect it to take it for ritual burial, according to the Jewish ritual. Of course, there's nothing wrong with that. That's the right of every religion to bury their dead according to their tradition and their religion, something that Israel systematically denies to Palestinians, by the way, but that's another subject. On October 7th, Zaka did that. They're not first responders. They're not paramedics, although now they market themselves that way. After October 7th, Zaka appeared, you know, some of the Zaka spokesmen with their yellow vests, like a rescue, like an ambulance uniform, in all the media to say, I went to Kibbutz Be'eri, I went to Kfar Azza, I went to all of these different places, and I saw burned children, and I saw women being, you know, women who had been raped, and I saw children tied together and burned. They were the ones who told all of these lies and this atrocity propaganda, and it was in the media. They spread it all over the world, including the fake stories about rapes in Kibbutz Be'eri. The kibbutz government, or the council of the Kibbutz Be'eri, said there were no rapes in Kibbutz Be'eri, and the stories of rape in Kibbutz Be'eri had no basis in reality. Many stories like that. Zaka spread the story that Palestinians had cut open a pregnant woman and pulled the baby out. That is all lies. The Palestinians put the baby in the oven and so on. But particularly, Zaka was used by Sheryl Sandberg. I mentioned her in her Hollywood film, by Jeffrey Gettleman of the New York Times, and by others as witnesses for the rapes. Okay? One thing to know about Zaka, which makes this particularly disgusting, Zaka was founded by a rabbi, I wrote about this, in the 1980s, who became known a few years ago as the Haredi Jeffrey Epstein, because it was revealed about 4 or 5 years ago that over a period of more than 3 decades, he had been raping and sexually abusing Jewish men, women, and children in Israel. And then he committed suicide after all of this was revealed in 2021. Okay, you could say, well, what does that have to do with October 7th? Well, the Zaka spokespersons, one in particular called Haim Otmazgin, who was spreading these atrocity stories about October 7th, was the biggest defender and denier of the crimes of the founder of Zaka against Jewish men, women, and children. He accused them all of being liars and saying this man, this rabbi, was blameless, and all of these people are accusing him of liars. This is the chief witness, or one of the main witnesses, supposedly, for evidence of rape on October 7th. So this organization, Zaka, and there are a couple of others like it, collected huge amounts of

0: States on what supposedly arrived in Israel. So I can speculate, I don't want to say without knowing, that for them, this horrible tragedy of Crans-Montana was a Hasbara opportunity to say, you know, there's an earthquake, here we go. There's a fire in Switzerland, we go, and we're there on the sea. But this is not a rescue organization.
1: The astonishing thing was that, like, no journalist in Switzerland asked who they were and what history they have. It just, they just went by, like, the nice Jewish guys who flew to Switzerland to help.
0: They are, you know, in the so-called Civil Commission report, which I talked about many times now, they're one of the main sources still, despite all of their fabrications and lies. At the BBC and CNN and New York Times and everyone reported the Civil Commission report as if this is the most credible and comprehensive report, still relying on Zaka, even though they know. The BBC isn't reporting anymore that a pregnant woman was cut open, or a woman or a baby was put in an oven, or children were tied together. But they're not saying that anymore. They abandoned those stories. But they're still relying on Zaka, even though they knew that Zaka fabricated or spread those fake stories. So what I wrote about the Civil Commission, the report relies extensively on claims from members of Zaka, the Israeli quote-unquote rescue organization responsible for notorious 7 October lies, such as the false claims of dozens of beheaded babies and burned children. The group played a prominent role in lending first responder credibility to such atrocity propaganda, helping to generate public consent for Israel's genocide in Gaza after 7 October. Zaka was founded by Yehuda Meshi Zahav, who died by suicide after being exposed in Israel as a serial sexual predator accused of violent sex crimes against Jewish men, women, and children over decades. After Meshi Zahav's victims spoke out, Zaka's Chaim Otmazgin, who I mentioned as one of the chief propagandists on October 7th, publicly defended him, claiming the extensive evidence against him had been acquired via extortion. Zaka and Otmazgin are cited repeatedly as credible sources in the Civil Commission report. Otmazgin and Zaka colleague Simcha Greinmuth also appeared in the Sheryl Sandberg film, making lurid and inconsistent claims about seeing nails and other objects in genital areas.
2: That was the Electronic Intifada's Ali Abu Nima speaking in Zurich on June 23rd, 2026. Thanks to Pascal Lotaz, who recorded and published the full video of this talk. Thank you for tuning into Electronic Intifada Radio. I'm Nora Barrows-Friedman. 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The Electronic Intifada is a program service of the Middle East Cultural and Charitable Society, Incorporated, a 501c3 nonprofit organization.

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5: 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I'm your host, Brian Keir. I'm here every other week, giving you a big, deep dive into the beautiful music of Indian classical music, South Asian classical music, from ragas and talas to ghazals, a little bit of contemporary fusion, a little exploration of South Asian classical music and beyond. So thanks for tuning in. Today we're going to be celebrating the birthday of our great friend Bhikkhu Vinayakram, the amazing ghatam player who has basically popularized the clay pot instrument of South India and the Carnatic system, has popularized this clay pot with his collaborations with projects like Shakti, with John McLaughlin, Zakir Hussain, El Shankar there, of course, as well as his projects with his sons, his family projects, and he has started out as a collaborator and an accompaniment for many musicians. So we're going to go into a little bit of music where he was featured as an accompaniment first. The first piece we'll hear is from the legendary trio of musicians featured on violin, Veena and Venu, which is the Bansuri flute there in India. And this is Laguri Jurayaman on violin, Dr. Ramani on flute, Bansuri, Veena, Venu. And then on Veena is the Venkatraman, the classic Veena player, who will be accompanied by Uapaman Sivarman, the great Murdunga player, as well as the one and only Bhikkhu Vinayakram, T.H. Bhikkhu Vinayakram on Ghatam there. So I hope you enjoy this piece. It's called Ragam Kara Dharapum Pura. And then again, this is from a release from 1971. So I hope you enjoy. Following that piece, we will enjoy a short piece from Chitti Babu, the great Veena player. And that's a 1967 recording. And Valor Ramabalan is on the Murdungam with him there. So I hope you enjoy that piece as well.

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3: 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So thanks for tuning in. As we do every other week here on Ragas and Talas Radio, we do a deep dive into Indian classical music, South Asian classical music, and beyond. Today we're going to be featuring a couple great recordings from the Hindustani tradition. The first up here is Jugal Bandi, which is a duet between Raghunath Seth on Bansuri flute and the great Sultan Khan on Sarangi, the bowed instrument there. And they are accompanied by Kausinath Mishra on tabla there. And this is Rag Maru Behag. Following that, we'll hear a great recording from Alepar Khan, Ashu Bhosle, and Swapan Chowdhury.

Thanks for tuning in to Ragas and Talas Radio. Up next, we'll hear three amazing classic musicians, Ali Apar Khan on sarod, Asha Bhosle on vocal, with Swapan Chaudhary on tabla, from the album Legacy, and from 1996, Kial and Gaur Saran.

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0: panels. 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
3: 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I'm your host Brian Keir. As we do every other Sunday, we go on a deep dive of musical journey of Indian classical music, South Asian classical music, and beyond. And today we're featuring music of the North and the music of the South. And this half-hour chunk is the music of the South, the Carnatic music tradition. And we're featuring the vocalist M.S. Subbalakshmi, probably the most popular singer of South India for many, many decades. She has kind of performed at Carnegie Hall all over the world and help bring Carnatic music to the masses. She's passed away years ago, but this is a beautiful recording. And after that, we'll play a couple pieces from the birthday man, T.H. Viku Vinayakram, and some of his collaborations.

All right, that was Emma Subbalakshmi, the great Carnatic vocalist from South India. And the last couple pieces we're going to play for our Ragas and Talas Carnatic program part is the amazing Gattam player Viku Vinayakram, who, as I mentioned earlier, played with Planet Drum, all sorts of amazing collaborations, including Shakti, which we will close out on here. But first, we'll play a piece from his 1994 record, Swarayala Mela. And this piece is called Freedom 5. And it is Viku Vinayakram with his family, Selva Ganesh on Kanjira, his brothers, and all sorts of other musicians on this great collaboration. And then follow that, we'll hear a piece from the one and only Shakti with El Shankar, John McLaughlin, Zakir Hussain, and a traditional piece called Kriti, which is one of my favorite short pieces of Shakti of all time. And Zakir and Viku, go off. So I hope you enjoy, and happy 84th birthday to our dear friend Viku Vinayakram.

0: 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If you or someone you know is struggling with thoughts of suicide or facing a mental health or substance use crisis, help is just a call or text away. Life can throw us unexpected challenges, and sometimes it can make you feel overwhelmed. You are not alone. Help is here. Call or text 988 to be connected with a trained, compassionate crisis counselor who can help you navigate difficult times. This message is brought to you by the Illinois Department of Human Services. 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The Buddy System is an ecosystem of businesses, nonprofits, publications, products, and people working towards a community-driven future. For more information, visit the-buddy-system.com. 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A collaboration with Jepson's and Maria's Packaged Goods and Community Bar, Malort Spritz is made with hibiscus, grapefruit, lime, and Jepson's Malort liquor straight from the source. More information about Malort Spritz and all other Mars products is at mars.beer. Mars Community Brewing is a proud partner of Lumpin' Radio. What's Mars is yours.
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2: 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I'm your host, Brian Keir, and thanks for tuning in to Ragas and Talas Radio. Up next, we're going to be hearing a great sitarist, Imrat Khan. He is the brother of Velayat Khan and an illustrious family of musicians. And here he is recorded with the great tabla player Kumar Bose. And this piece is Rag Malkos, or Malkos, and that is a recording from 1975. And after that piece, we'll close out the show with the next generation, Salil Bhatt on Sanvik Veena, along with his cousin Anik Bhatt on sitar, with Ram Kumar Mishra on tabla there. And this is Dun in Rag Bhupali. So, and that is off of the album De-Stress, Relax, from 2010 recording. So I hope you enjoy the show. Thanks again for tuning in, and we'll see you in a couple weeks.

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1: 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A creature who is aware of joy and despair and everything in between is on view from August 14th to September 25th only at Co-Prosperity. Lumpin' Radio's 10th anniversary is supported by 606 Records, located at 1808 South Allport Street, across from Talia Hall in Pilsen. 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For more information, visit 606records.com. 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